0: are more than 600 tourists, and Barasaneti Rajan has this report.
1: It was a frightening sight. Videos showed huge waves of water, boulders and mud slamming through settlements along the river Bote Koshi in northern Nepal, leaving little to no chance for those trying to flee their homes. The waters have left a trail of destruction, sweeping away entire villages, bridges and power stations. It's still not clear what triggered the flash floods. Nepal has asked for international help. For now, the challenge will be to rescue the hundreds stranded.
0: Nepal's Prime Minister Birendra Shah promised a maximum response. Meta, which owns Facebook and Instagram, has agreed to restrict American teenagers' use of its platforms as part of an $18 billion settlement with states that accused it of harming children. A California judge has approved the deal, saying it would meaningfully address the negative impacts of the social media platforms. While denying wrongdoing, Meta says it'll introduce stronger age verification measures and daily usage limits as part of the deal. J.B. McCuskey is the Attorney General for West Virginia, one of the states that filed the lawsuit.
2: The changes to Meta's platform and the safety features that will be part of Meta's interaction with our teens and frankly, with their parents are incredible. And we think that this is going to save lives. We think this is going to make our children and our families happier and safer.
0: Meanwhile, in Brazil, the government is taking legal action against the messaging platform Discord for failing to adopt child safety measures. The civil lawsuit also requires the U.S.-based firm to pay almost $100 million in moral damages. Discord described the move as disproportionate and not reflecting its approach to safety. Here's Clitia Sala.
3: Brazil has taken a hardline approach with social media companies for not having proper child safeguards in place. On Tuesday, it fined TikTok nearly $30 million, and on Wednesday, it turned to Discord for similar reasons. Earlier this month, the messaging platform, mainly used by gamers and teens, suspended live streams after users reportedly encouraged a 13-year-old girl to take her own life. The company then started talks with the government but failed to reach an agreement.
0: A man has driven a car into a crowding car in the northwest of France, killing one person and injuring 10 others, four of them seriously. The man reportedly rammed the car into a crowd near the city's train station after a fight in a local bar. One suspect has been arrested. This is the latest world news from the BBC. Regulators in the United States have approved a new drug to fight pancreatic cancer, one of the deadliest types of the disease. The new drug may also point the way to treatments for other types of cancer, as Peter Hyatt now reports.
4: Pancreatic cancer is particularly difficult to fight, in part because the structure of the proteins that drive it make them hard to attack. But the new drug has found a way to do just that. It's taken in pill form and has doubled the life expectancy of patients who receive it, though scientists are careful to point out that it's a treatment, not a cure. Researchers are now studying whether its innovative technique might also work against other cancers. The US Food and Drug Administration is certainly keen. It approved the drug under a new accelerated process, which cuts review times from up to 1 year to as little as 1 or 2 months.
0: At least 12 people have been killed in wildfires in northwestern Algeria. The civil protection authorities said dozens of blazes swept through several provinces. Five of those who died were in Jijel province. Dozens of Mexican media outlets have called on the country's president, Claudia Sheinbaum, to tackle the rising number of attacks against journalists. The press freedom group Reporters Without Borders says at least 17 journalists have been killed since Ms. Sheinbaum took office almost 2 years ago, despite her pledge to strengthen protections for the press. A local official in Zimbabwe has appeared in court charged in connection with the sinking of a ferry which claimed 97 lives. The accident 2 weeks ago saw the vessel capsize in bad weather while sailing on Lake Kariba. Reports suggest it had nearly double its maximum capacity of passengers on board. Ignatius Chiome, the head of the department which operates that ferry, faces charges of culpable homicide. BBC World News.
5: Hello and welcome to the newsroom from the BBC World Service with me, Will Chalk. Nepal is still coming to terms with the true scale of a devastating flash flood and mudslide. It hit the north of the Himalayan country, near the border with Tibet, at around 9 a.m. local time on Wednesday morning. The death toll has reached nearly 200. Among those missing, more than 600 are tourists. The Chinese authorities in Tibet say 3 people have been killed and more than 250 are missing. The footage is dramatic, to say the least. Huge brown waves of water, boulders and mud surging across the landscape, smashing through villages and leaving destruction in their wake. When people living along the riverbanks heard the roaring sound approach, they would have had little chance to flee. At the Jirong border crossing between Nepal and Tibet, in an area popular with trekkers and pilgrims, long-range CCTV footage shows people running for their lives before a wall of water slams into a huge building. Other footage posted online shows the desperate fear of those put in sudden, mortal danger. Azadeh Mashiri has this report.
3: In Nepal, families scramble up the mountainous terrain. One man filming yells, "Abui, I'm scared." Highways, hydropower stations, bridges destroyed. A school bus in Trishuli. Survivors, children, can do nothing but look on.
6: I saw around 9 trucks being swept away by the floods, including people. It's a heartbreaking incident. I've been teaching here for 18 years and I've never seen anything like this here before.
7: My family members were swept away by the flood in front of my eyes. My father, my mother, sister and her kids are all swept away. They could not escape the flood. There was no chance at all.
3: The disaster hit a remote region, making rescue operations extremely difficult. Here, rescuers reach a villager whose home has barely escaped the torrents of mud. Rope and a human chain pull others to safety. More than a dozen helicopters have been deployed. One of them, a lifeline for this man. Areas downstream are on high alert, with rescue teams working through the night. The true scale of this disaster is yet to emerge.
5: Azadeh Mashiri there. Now, it was initially thought that it was caused by an earthquake, but it is now believed that the flooding was triggered by displacement in a glacier higher up the mountains. Our global affairs reporter, Ambarasan Ethirajan, has more details.
8: Several scientists are now coming out with an explanation that probably in one of the glaciers, there's no huge chunk of ice snapped from that area. It fell very deep. It came down crashing into this river that created a block. And then suddenly all the water, they were bursting through these mountains and valleys. And that was probably one of the reasons. And how these glacier lakes were formed, probably it's because scientists point out the global temperatures are rising, melting the snow, and also these glacier slopes are becoming weaker. And probably it came down from 17,000, 18,000 feet, crashing down somewhere around 4,000 feet. Imagine the amount of ice, the rocks and the boulder, and then smashing into the river, creating this huge wave. Some similar thing happened last year, but 18 people were killed. They found out a glacial lake burst. But this one, they are coming out with this theory of a huge chunk of ice, triggering an ice avalanche.
5: Ambarasan Ethirajan there. Right, moving on. $18 billion, the amount Meta, which owns Facebook and Instagram, has agreed to pay a group of US states that had accused it of harming children. The company's also agreed to bring in changes to better protect young people. Crucially, though, as part of this deal, the company has admitted no wrongdoing. And the deal also brings to an end early a high-profile trial in California in which lawyers for the states were arguing that Meta knew millions of 11 and 12-year-olds used their sites but did little to keep them off. Jennifer Davenport is the Attorney General of New Jersey, one of the 4 states that co-led the case. She's told the BBC she's confident these changes will happen.
9: This is why we bring these actions. This is an historic and landmark case, but also historic settlement. Certainly the largest consumer protection action and settlement that we've seen outside of big tobacco. And I'm very confident that this will happen because in addition to all of the safety features that Meta has agreed to is that ongoing monitoring. And we will make sure that this happens to protect our kids.
5: Let's get the perspective of Arturo Bejar. He's a former Meta insider who turned whistleblower because he was concerned about the company's handling of child safety. During his time at the social media firm, he worked to combat cyberbullying. He also testified in the court action brought by the states. So, what does he make of the settlement?
10: It should not be interpreted as an all-clear sign by parents or public officials, because while the settlement addresses a number of things, there's some significant problems which remain.
11: In your judgment, is one of those that this is in part dependent on other social media platforms kind of joining in and doing the same things?
10: That is part of it. So it requires the other companies to join in. But then another part, which is also critical, is in that it allows Meta to define harm. And behind my whistleblowing was this internal knowledge that Mark Zuckerberg knew that the harm that the company was reporting publicly was 100 to 400 times less than what the new people were experiencing, especially young people, suicide, all these kinds of things. And the agreement as it stands does not make that better. It could, there's still things that can happen, but our kids will not be any safer. They'll just get less exposure to things.
11: So you have reservations about this. In terms of what the company has done in the past, its argument, and an argument its lawyers repeated during the course of what has begun as a court case but is likely now to be settled by this agreement, is to say, look, you might be able to make an allegation against us, but the evidence is that we actually did introduce restrictions, that we did impose, for example, parental controls, and that demonstrates that we were taking seriously concerns about the exposure children had to our sites.
10: Yes, I've seen that, and I've done both independent testing as well as worked with academic institutions testing those features. And most of those features are either broken, they don't do what Meta says they do, buried, and they're in a setting, so it means people don't use them, or they've been deprecated. And so the features that Meta has touted as its safety commitment are mostly theater, which can be independently tested and verified. And so ultimately, the grade that Meta should be given should not be based on what they claim their efforts are, but by the measurement of the impact that they've had on the harm reduction that young people are experiencing.
11: Are you at all disappointed that the different states decided to settle this rather than let a court case go to its full potential?
10: I think that the states have done incredible work to bring the issue to the front. And then there's some meaningful changes in the agreement, which will do good, but there needs to be independent understanding, measurement, and reduction of harm. And that's what Meta should be accountable for. And until that is happening in the UK through its regulatory process, in Europe with the DSA, in any country that's thinking about this, our kids are not going to be any safer. And that's what really should matter in the way that this is approached.
5: The perspective there of former Meta employee Arturo Bejar, and he was speaking to the BBC's Sean Lay. Now, from the difficulties of one tech giant to the seeming good fortunes of another, the expansion of the world's most valuable company, Nvidia, shows no sign of slowing down. The firm, which makes chips for companies such as Amazon and Microsoft that are used to power AI data centers, has reported a better-than-forecast quarterly revenue, with CEO Jensen Huang saying the industry is running at full steam. Our business editor Simon Jack told me more.
12: So they made $96 billion in the 3 months at the end of July, which is about double what they made in the same period a year ago. And importantly, what people were looking for was what they're going to make in the future. And they said in the next quarter, they're going to make $108 billion, give or take 1% or 2%. And at that point, when those numbers first came out, in after-hours trading, the shares dropped a little bit because even though these are wowy numbers, they've got used to being totally incredible. But then when Jensen Huang started talking to people on the call around these numbers, he started talking about 70% increase in revenue by 2028, at which point the shares started going up again. And this is important because I would say that not only is Nvidia the most valuable company in the world, it's got a fair claim to being the most important company in the world because it sits like a kind of sun in the middle of a solar system with all these other companies revolving around it, because it supplies chips to the AI revolution. You know, it is the dominant player in that business. And of course, that is what is carrying, you know, the hopes and the fears of, you know, millions of people. Some people think it'll revolutionize the world. Some people think it'll ruin the world in terms of, you know, taking jobs. But people are worried about, at some point, does this bubble burst? And I think that what happened tonight is that a little bit of air was blown back into that bubble and say, actually, demand looks pretty strong, and so on we go. But that's why people are so focused on NVIDIA, because it's right at the center of this AI revolution.
5: It's not just at the center, though, is it? It's because it makes the chips that power everything. It's also right at the start of the supply chain. So people often use it as almost a bellwether to see where they think the AI industry is going. And based on this, it just seems grow, grow, grow.
12: That's right. I mean, demand seems to be incredibly strong. They supply chips to all the sort of hyperscalers. That's the name they give to people like Google's parent Alphabet, Amazon, Meta, etc. And on these numbers, it looks like things are going pretty well. Now, what people worry about, I guess, is that not only is NVIDIA the biggest supplier of chips to these companies, it's also become, because of its riches and its incredible earning power, it's become almost like a private bank to some of these companies. And so it's done quite a lot of like buying stakes or lending billions of dollars to its own customers, which has made people get a bit nervous because they think about circular financing. If you're actually giving your customers the money to buy the stuff from you, given that people think they're going to be winners and losers in the AI race, if they all own stakes in each other, do the losers bring down the winners? But on these numbers, I think those fears for now have been brushed aside.
5: Our business editor, Simon Jack there. You're listening to The Newsroom from the BBC World Service with me, Will Chalk. Mexico can be a dangerous place to be a journalist. And now, dozens of Mexican media outlets are calling on the country's president, Claudia Sheinbaum, to do something about it. The press freedom organisation Reporters Without Borders, or RSF, is backing the call as well. It says at least 17 reporters have been killed since President Sheinbaum took office nearly 2 years ago, despite her pledge to strengthen protections for the media. Ella Bicknell reports.
13: According to Reporters Without Borders, 7 of 22 journalists killed worldwide so far in 2026 hail from Mexico. That's prompted more than 40 local media outlets to endorse the NGO's statement, urging President Sheinbaum to take action. It says many of the attacks go uninvestigated and unpunished, calling for better coordination across all levels of government to find those responsible for the deaths. This was a recent information campaign video by the RSF.
14: Ladies and gentlemen, welcome aboard flight RA150 to Mexico City, Mexico. Should you report on organized crime, please remember to reach for the bulletproof vest located within your reach. When covering subjects linked to corruption, please take your belongings and return to where you came from as quickly as possible.
13: The most recently documented murder was that of Francisco Alejandro Leiva Aguilar, a political columnist from the state of Oaxaca. In July, he wrote a column criticizing the local governor and several members of his administration. The next day, he was shot dead at a food stall whilst buying breakfast. A year earlier, he had told the local authorities that he'd been receiving regular death threats. As well as general pressure to provide more press protections, last week President Sheinbaum's administration received condemnation for publishing the names of individuals and media outlets that had criticized the government. Ms. Sheinbaum had denied that she was intimidating journalists. She said there had been incidents of fake news and said the names would not be circulated again. But journalist groups say the killings, attacks and threats continue to create an atmosphere of silence, threatening the right of millions of people to be informed.
5: That's Ella Bicknell. Onto a bandit crisis that's bringing terror to huge swathes of northwest Nigeria, with armed gangs on motorbikes raiding towns and carrying out mass abductions. Analysis by the BBC World Service of attacks recorded by the ACLED monitoring group shows that the problem is getting worse. And between January and June, it went up 78% on the same time last year. The World Service's Yemisi Aragoke sent this report from Gusau in Zamfara, one of the areas at the heart of the crisis.
15: Shots ring out as gunmen on motorbikes ride into a village in northwest Nigeria. This is the sound of Nigeria's bandit crisis. It's seen hundreds of thousands flee their homes, people kidnapped and murdered, and parents too scared to send their children to school. The military is still struggling to contain the crisis, which is now threatening to spread from the country's northwest to other areas. Zamfara is one of the states worst affected by the bandit crisis. With no airport, the only way to get in is by road.
16: Being escorted by the military because there have been some attacks in the surrounding villages. A lot of security personnel have been killed in this area. It's a sense that you just kind of want to make it past this zone.
15: In the state capital, Gusau, we meet some of the 800,000 people across the northwest who fled their homes. Many of them are escaping bandit violence. Fatima breaks down as she recalls how her village was attacked. Her husband was killed, along with six of his brothers.
17: They opened fire without a care in the world. They started shooting indiscriminately. If you run into a room, they set the room on fire. If you come out and start running, they shoot you.
15: What's left of Fatima's family now lives in a makeshift camp on the edge of the city. While they now have some protection, she says they find it difficult to even pay for food. Sat on a motorbike by the side of the street with an assault rifle in his lap, we meet one of the men authorities are turning to help combat the bandit problem. With the security forces struggling to cope, fighters are being hired from local communities to help support the army and police.
18: Let them understand that when they attack a place, they can kill, but they can also be killed. When we get told that the bandits are out, we try to get to where they are going before they arrive. We try our best, and with God's help, we are successful in chasing them away.
15: But there are concerns that arming more people could lead to a spiral of violence that authorities can't contain. This is Malik Samuel from Good Governance Africa.
19: How do you control them at the end of the crisis? How are you able to disarm them, right? So, but if you look at the issues in the Northwest, many of these communities don't have protection from the state. So what are they supposed to do?
15: Authorities say they're taking the fight to the bandits. 28,000 new soldiers are being recruited, and President Bola Tinubu announced a record $4 billion for defence and security in the latest budget.
20: To bandits, kidnappers, and sponsors of terror, surrender or face the full force of the Nigerian state.
15: But in the northwest, the number of bandit attacks is continuing to rise. The return to normality that Fatima and her family in Zamfara desperately crave seems a distant possibility.
17: We had peace. We had money. Now everything has changed. We have become beggars.
5: That report was by Yemisi Adegoke. A funeral for one of the leading figures in Palestinian art, Sliman Mansour, has taken place near the city of Ramallah in the occupied West Bank. The painter, sculptor and cartoonist died earlier this week at the age of 79. For more than half a century, his work helped capture and define the Palestinian experience. Our reporter, Carla Conti, is here in the studio to tell us more about it. Carla, let's start with, how did these paintings become so intertwined with Palestinian identity more generally?
21: Well, for starters, he was born in the village of Birzeit in British Mandate Palestine in 1947, a year before the State of Israel was established and a year before the first Arab-Israeli war took place, during which more than 700,000 Palestinians were expelled from their homes in what is known as the Nakba, meaning the catastrophe or disaster in Arabic. And Mansour spent most of his career documenting the life of Palestinian people using olive groves and citrus trees and traditional embroidered dresses and other vibrant imagery to bring his paintings to life. But above all, people will remember his art as a symbol of Palestinian resistance under the Israeli military occupation. occupation. And one of the most enduring and striking images to come out of his body of work is a painting from 1973 called The Camel of Hardship, which depicts an elderly Palestinian man carrying the city of Jerusalem on his back, the weight of it heavy on his body, which looks weary but perseveres ahead despite the burden. And during the first Antifada, or uprising, which began in 1987, Mansour helped found the New Vision Collective with fellow artists, turning to mud, straw, wood, and other natural elements after Palestinian artists boycotted Israeli-made supplies. And this marked a change in his career, a shift to a darker art, if you will, which is something he discussed in 2018 while speaking to the BBC's Stephen Sacker.
1: A big difference between this figure and the figures of the heroic people that I used to do in the 70s and 80s. It depends on the situation, you know, the political situation. I hope it will change another time. So that, because I love to make heroic paintings, to reach again that feeling of being hopeful and optimistic.
21: And an example of this shift that he just spoke about can be found in his 1996 piece titled The Shrinking Object, which features a map of Palestine built completely out of mud. And as the mud begins to dry out over time, it naturally begins to crack and break apart, much like the Palestinian territories at the time.
5: Yeah, it's quite an incredible career. And I guess that was reflected in the crowds at the funeral.
21: Yes, that's absolutely right. The turnout was massive, and it was crowds of mourners followed the hearse from his hometown in Berzet to a packed Anglican church, which was led by uniformed scouts playing bagpipes. And friends say they'll remember Mansour as a humble, soft-spoken man, a talented man who loved to share his work, who had a talent for turning complex stories into simple but effective artwork. And in a symbolic tribute, his coffin was draped in olive branches in a nod to the landscapes that defined his work.
5: Oh, Carla, thank you very much. Carla Conti there, our reporter here in the newsroom studio. That is nearly all we've got time for. I just want to bring you a new line here on the disaster in Nepal. We're being told that approximately 8 tons of relief materials have now been dispatched to the areas that are affected by the flooding. That's come from Prime Minister Birendra Shah. We'll bring you more on those updates as we get them throughout future editions. But for now, thanks for listening.
2: We're glad to have you with us. In an hour, the documentary hears from architects leading LA's recovery after last year's fires.
22: There will be concrete, there will be stucco, there will be cabinetry and glass. We will have no combustible material in the framing of the house.
2: Then you can hear Outlook.
23: After fleeing the civil war in Somalia as a child, cookbook writer Hawa Hassan became the quintessential all-American girl and lost touch with her family and her roots. Many years later, Hawa would rediscover it all, one recipe at a time.
2: And at 3:30 GMT, the food chain finds out if breakfast really is the most important meal.
24: Having meals at consistent times of the day really matters because your body adapts to what you do on a habitual basis. So eating at consistent times, your body's not confused and it can start timing its internal metabolism to match that.
2: This is the BBC World Service.
25: This is the BBC World Service, and coming up after the news, the global story. Canada has walked away from trade talks with the United States and is now bracing itself for major tariffs on Canadian goods. But Prime Minister Mark Carney isn't backing down. His government has announced reciprocal tariffs, pledging to match the U.S. dollar for dollar. His defiance is popular at home, but is going toe-to-toe with your biggest trading partner a risk worth taking? Join me, Asma Khalid, in 2 minutes.
0: BBC News with Neil Nunes. Rescuers have worked through the night to locate survivors of the devastating flash floods that hit northern Nepal, killing nearly 200 people. Among those missing are more than 600 tourists. The social media giant Meta, which owns Facebook and Instagram, has agreed to restrict American teenagers' use of its platforms as part of an $18 billion settlement with states that accused it of harming children. It denies wrongdoing. A California judge has approved the deal. The Brazilian government is taking legal action against the messaging platform Discord for failing to adopt child safety measures. The civil lawsuit also requires the U.S.-based company to pay almost $100 million in moral damages. A second airport worker in Germany has died after apparently catching malaria from mosquitoes carried on an inbound plane. Six members of staff in Frankfurt originally fell ill with the disease last month. A man's driven a car into a crowd in Caen in the northwest of France, reportedly after a fight in a local bar. One person was killed and 10 injured. U.S. regulators have approved a new drug to fight pancreatic cancer. The drug daraxonrasib has doubled the life expectancy of patients who received it. At least 12 people have been killed in wildfires in northwestern Algeria. The civil protection authorities said dozens of blazes swept through several provinces. Scientists have enlisted the help of six narwhals to study how climate change affects the isolated waters surrounding East Greenland. The spiral-tusked whales can dive to 1,500 meters, often returning to the same area, making it easy for scientists to take repeated measurements using electronic tags attached to the narwhals. BBC News.
25: Donald Trump's signature go-to move is to threaten tariffs on friends and foes alike. And most allies don't retaliate. They negotiate, they flatter, they wait it out and hope for a better deal. But the Prime Minister of Canada, Mark Carney, is fighting back.
3: I warned that America is trying to break us so they can own us. And I promise that that will never, ever happen. We are keeping that promise.
25: That was the Prime Minister on Saturday after trade talks between Canada and the U.S. fell apart. Carney was asked by a reporter about his defiant tone.
4: Why does it feel like today Mark Carney is going to war? Trade war. The tone.
3: Because we're attacked. Like, you're at war when you get attacked. We got attacked.
25: The Trump administration has imposed 50% tariffs on hundreds of Canadian goods. And now Canada has announced dollar-for-dollar counter tariffs on a range of American products. Things like steel, furniture, honey, fresh tuna, and cotton t-shirts, just to name a few. Carney is standing up to Trump, even at the risk of economic pain at home. So how did Canada end up here, embroiled in a trade war with its biggest trading partner? And does Canada stand a chance against the world's largest economy? From the BBC, I'm Asma Khalid in Washington, D.C. And today on The Global Story, Mark Carney's big gamble. What's his calculation? And why do Canadians feel like they might have the upper hand?
6: My name is JB Poisson, and I host Front Burner, the daily news podcast from the Canadian Broadcasting Corporation, the CBC.
25: Jamie, we had you on the show a little while back because things were getting heated up between the United States and Canada. Welcome back to the show. I think your presence here indicates that things may be even more heated than when we last spoke, but welcome back.
6: They have ratcheted up for sure. Thanks so much for having me back. It's great to be here.
25: In this episode, we want to zero in on Mark Carney himself, mm-hmm. the Prime Minister of Canada, and look at why he is taking the decisions he has taken to stand up to the United States and say no. You know, what does he have to gain and what does he have to lose? Mm-hmm. And at a speech that he delivered at Davos, this big conference at the end of January, Carney struck a rather defiant tone on the relationship with the United States and the United States' role, I would say, broadly in the world. And I think that that has sort of set the tone of what we have seen from him in the following months. Can you tell us about that speech?
6: So I know that that speech hit hard around the world, and it hit hard in Canada too. It got a lot of attention, but it had actually stitched together a lot of things that Carney had been saying for some time, albeit I think with more rhetorical flourish. Also, I think the timing of the speech was really important. People might remember that it was around the time that Trump was making these overtures towards Greenland, right?
7: Yes.
6: And the world that he paints in that picture is a harsher one, where you have these big powers vying for power.
3: We know the old order is not coming back. We shouldn't mourn it. Nostalgia is not a strategy. But we believe that from the fracture, we can build something bigger, better, stronger, more just. This is the task of the middle powers.
6: And as a middle power, he talks about either needing to be at the table.
3: Because if we're not at the table, we're on the menu.
6: And I don't think that it was a speech advocating for the antagonizing of America, but it was a speech about the importance of pragmatism. Middle powers deal with the U.S. as it is, and then they must go out and build their resilience elsewhere, diversify, work with one another, build strength at home too.
3: The powerful have their power. But we have something too. The capacity to stop pretending, to name reality, to build our strength at home, and to act together. That is Canada's path.
6: And since that speech, that is what Prime Minister Carney has done. He has gone across the world trying to secure deals to diversify the Canadian economy. We've made deals with India, Saudi Arabia. I think he's heading to Brazil soon, even China. And at the same time, I think he's been trying to get to some kind of deal with the United States that is fair for Canada. And he's been kind of slow rolling it because I don't think what he wanted to do was make some short-term concessions. He's been saying to the administration, let's make a real deal. Let's make a comprehensive deal. And that's what they were trying to do up until recently when everything fell apart.
7: Well, Jamie, you said a moment ago that that speech at Davos was not necessarily meant to antagonize the United States. And I hear what you're saying, but nonetheless, we saw the president of the United States react in rather strong terms.
8: Canada gets a lot of freebies from us, by the way. They should be grateful also, but they're not. I watched your prime minister yesterday. He wasn't so grateful. But they should be grateful to us. Canada lives because of the United States. Remember that, Mark, the next time you make your statements.
6: Yeah, I mean, I think since then, the Wall Street Journal has done some pretty incredible reporting that around that time, Mark Carney was also reaching out to European leaders and saying, listen, guys, the United States is not coming back here. We need to move forward. He's like texting them from a British cell phone number because, of course, he used to be the head of the Bank of England. You know, I think it is fair to say that he has kind of positioned himself in a leadership role globally.
7: So Carney gave that speech back in January. Here we are, more than 6 months on, and we see him being put to the test, you could say, in terms of how much he is actually willing to stand up to the United States, to stand up to the Trump administration, because there is now this looming issue of tariffs. And, you know, we hear a lot about trade issues between the United States and Canada, and I think people's eyes at times kind of glaze over being like, haven't I, you know, seen this movie before? But this, I think, is really significant. So I want to pause on this, Jamie, and understand how did tariffs specifically bubble up as this huge issue over the last few months?
6: Okay. So, of course, if we go backwards here, Canada was wrapped up in these initial rounds of tariffs that much of the world was wrapped up in, the Liberation Day tariffs.
7: April of like last year, April of 2025.
6: Yes. We've had these industry tariffs that we've been dealing with on aluminum, on auto, on steels, and they have been very destructive to those industries. And so the Canadians have been trying to get relief on those tariffs. And in July of this year, Donald Trump announces...
7: Yes, that's when we last spoke, Jamie, in July.
6: Exactly. When we last spoke in July, he announces these 50% additional tariffs on all sorts of stuff. As we talked about last time, cement, hockey sticks, alcohol, some dairy. And a lot of people think that he did that because he wanted to catalyze negotiations.
7: Okay.
6: And it did. It brought the Canadians to the table. It brought the Americans to the table. Now they had this deadline and they started to negotiate. And there's no question that they were making some real progress on a comprehensive deal with Jameson Greer, the U.S. Trade Representative. They were making so much progress that the president announced last week that there was a deal. And I think, you know, the Canadians were much more careful about whether or not there was a deal. But what we were hearing from their side was a lot of optimism as well.
25: So as they are negotiating this all, and as you say, it appears that the U.S. and Canada are making progress. So much progress that, in fact, we saw President Trump delay the actual implementation of these tariffs because as he went on social media last week and insinuated that they had a deal, just, you know, subject to the finalization of documents. What were you hearing from Canada and what do we know about what Mark Carney's position was?
6: So I think Mark Carney's position was, look, what I need here is these sectoral tariffs or these industry tariffs that we've been dealing with for over a year to be at minimum lowered. They're too high. They're creating too many problems for the auto sector, for the aluminum sector, for steel. Obviously, the other part of the negotiation is that these additional tariffs Trump threatened in July should not go into effect. And then the third part is that Mark Carney wants a real deal, you know, not just a few things. He's trying to get to something kind of larger that would be considered a first step towards a broader negotiation for CUSMA, the kind of North American free trade agreement that Canada, Mexico, and the United States are part of.
25: And I have seen reporting in the New York Times and other places kind of giving drips and drops of what the United States was willing to offer. So help me understand how this all fell apart and when it fell apart.
6: So here's what it sounds like happened. In the last kind of hours and days of the negotiations, the Canadians felt like the Americans were throwing some curveballs into the mix. As I understand it, the Americans came back with a couple of things that the Canadians felt were unacceptable. Let me give you some examples. What we're hearing is that the Americans came back and said, look, we're going to lower these tariffs on cars, but you're not getting very much reprieve on trucks. So the Ford F-350 or the Silverado, which I think is made by GM. These are important like automobiles that are made in Ontario. Obviously, we are a bilingual country and our culture and heritage and protection of the French language is important. And we're hearing that there were some disagreements around kind of labeling in French, but also importantly around streaming of content. So regulations here in Canada help promote Canadian content, including French language content. And so a company like Netflix would have to prioritize on its homepage that Canadian content, including French language content. And that was something that the Americans were opposed to. And, you know, there was a feeling amongst Canadian negotiators, as I understand it, that this was like not sensitive to our endeavors here to protect the language. And so that was just yet another sticking point. It's not clear to me that the United States was trying to undermine the French language in Canada. I mean, this might, from their perspective, have just been about like efficiency, you know, that companies don't want to print French labels or that tech companies do not want to be overly regulated or have to deal with kind of onerous rules that they don't like.
25: So it sounds like there were these sticking points in the final hours of the negotiations. And, you know, what we're hearing from Washington, at least publicly, was that these talks were progressing. You're saying behind closed doors, it looked ominous, like things were not headed in the right direction. And then the next thing we know, it appears like these talks completely collapsed. So on Saturday, we then see Mark Carney hold a press conference.
3: Good morning, everyone. Bonjour, tout le monde. I'd like to take this opportunity to update Canadians on developments in our trade negotiations with the United States.
25: And I will say it's not every day that news from Canada, you start getting like push alerts and headlines here in the United States from on a Saturday, but I did. I saw a lot of news coming through about what was going on in Canada. And he struck, again, a rather defiant tone. Tell us what he said, what he was telling the Canadian public in that moment.
6: He essentially said that the United States had asked for too much and given too little.
3: In recent days, the United States proposed new terms that were uneconomic, unfair, and undermined the net benefits for Canada and called into question the reliability of any deal.
6: You know, he also talked about essentially how this was a war. Like, he was asked at the end, it sounds like Mark Carney is going to war. And he said,
4: why does it feel like today Mark Carney is going to war? Trade war. The tone.
3: Because we're attacked. You're at war when you get attacked. We got attacked.
25: Those are strong words, Jamie.
6: Extremely strong words. I mean, he was calm. He's a calm guy. But there was certainly a resolve. And, you know, I would imagine maybe some frustration under there. So he also announced retaliatory tariffs.
3: Canada will match Washington's new tariffs dollar for dollar in order to protect Canadian workers, farmers, families, and businesses.
6: So these tariffs, I know I'm so sorry for people listening. We're just talking about so many different tariffs, but the ones that were announced in July by Trump, the ones on hockey sticks and cement that we've been talking about, those went into effect when the talks broke down.
25: And the tariffs that then went into effect on Canadian goods on Saturday, we're talking about a pretty hefty tariff rate here, 50% tariffs on, I've heard it reported as $20 billion worth of goods.
6: Yeah, about 28 Canadian. And so Mark Carney said, look, like, we are going to do dollar for dollar tariffs. And so there is a sense that what they're going to try to do is tariff businesses in the United States that will create some pain or some problems for the U.S. administration. And I should say, this is an important point. These retaliatory tariffs are not supposed to come in until September 8th. That might be because the Canadians felt that they needed time to, like, figure out what to do. It might also be because there was a hope that there could be some kind of off-ramp here, and that maybe it was a bit of time for both sides to get back to the table.
25: This trade war, if I may use that term, is happening a couple of months before the midterm elections here in the United States. And some of the states that will likely feel this economic pain the most significantly are states along the U.S.-Canada border, like Maine, Michigan, states that are also going to play a critical role, potentially, in which party controls the Senate. Is there a sense within the Canadian government that President Trump, the Republican Party, may be more vulnerable right now and less able to withstand the effects of a full-blown trade war?
6: Yeah. I mean, I think that that's in part why the Canadians have been kind of slow rolling any kind of agreement or really wanting to make sure that we get a good deal, because I don't think they think that Trump is getting stronger. They think that he's getting weaker, right? Mm. And so if the Republicans lose the midterms, if they lose the House, even if they lose the Senate, like, I don't know how that would necessarily change the scales here. I mean, it would certainly make the president weaker. I mean, these are presidential proclamations, so I'm not sure if it would necessarily change things on the ground immediately. But I mean, it could work to Canadians' advantage. You know, you do have to wonder if maybe even there are people who are hoping that the United States might come back to the table before the midterms, because getting a deal with Canada might actually help. Like, maybe some of these politicians running in some of these states are like, look, this is like a problem for me. People don't like that you have started this trade war with Canada, and just like get back to the deal that you were almost at before it all fell apart. And I mean, I suppose that that's a possibility as well.
25: I want to ask you about the reaction in Canada to this decision from the Canadian Prime Minister. Our colleagues here at the BBC have been speaking to Canadians to gauge the reaction to Carney's approach on the U.S. and trade. And broadly, they seem supportive.
9: A turn to pivot towards Europe and Asia as trading partners reflects the realities of an emerging new world.
10: I think he's doing the best he can do.
11: What Carney is doing, I think any Canadian in his position should do just basically that. I mean, you don't want to allow a bully to just walk all over you.
25: What's your sense of how this is all being received by the Canadian public?
6: The latest poll that I have seen places the support for Carney walking away from this deal at around 75% of Canadians. So that is a bipartisan consensus.
7: So
6: right?
7: Even Carney's critics, you're saying?
6: People that didn't vote for Carney. So, you know, there is quite an appetite here in Canada for Canadians to fight back.
7: I mean, that poll certainly demonstrates that at this moment, there appears to be a lot of patriotism, a willingness to rally around the flag. And so it sounds like you're saying Mark Carney.

0: late Rob Ford, who people might remember as the former mayor of Toronto, who is embroiled in quite a crack scandal. Anyways, that's a bit of a sidebar. But Doug Ford is himself, a politician who loves a good line.
1: As I said before, he's the type of guy in school that would take your lunch money one day, take your toque off your head the next day, and then steal your running shoes.
0: He's talked about how Donald Trump is a loser.
1: But I'm not going to take any advice off a guy that's the king of bankruptcies. And he's actually tariffing his own people, taxing his own people.
0: Certainly, he's using the same kind of approach that Donald Trump does when kind of dealing with other leaders.
2: And just to put this in American terms, to be clear, Doug Ford and Mark Carney are not in the same political party.
0: Yes, Doug Ford is a conservative. Mark Carney is a liberal. And I just think that that also speaks to the point that this is a bipartisan issue here.
2: Despite it being, though, a domestically popular position in this moment to mm-hmm. walk away from the United States in the trade talks, it still strikes me as a major political gamble. And I'm curious what you see Mark Carney potentially losing from this all.
0: Yeah, look, this will not come without real hardships for people. And I don't know if the winds will change as we move along here. I think this is a big gamble on Mark Carney's part. He has put himself up as this person who is standing up to Donald Trump. And there's enormous upside in that, right? If it works, and if he is able to extract some kind of real and fair deal, it will be a win. And it will be probably an example for the rest of the world. If it doesn't work,
2: mm-hmm.
0: I think the biggest thing that he could lose and that Canadians could lose is that our economy takes an enormous hit. You know, the irony of this whole thing is like he is trying to go out into the world and get people to invest in Canada in order to gain independence from the United States. But you can't do that unless you're able to kind of calm down the chaos with the United States. So, I mean, what's on the table here? It's jobs. It's people's lives. It's kind of the economic well-being of the country. There's a lot of risk. You know, at the end of the day, you know, I don't know how much Canadians will blame him or blame Donald Trump.
2: Jamie, part of why Mark Carney's decision to walk away from the trade talks and then announce retaliatory tariffs caught my attention is that I have so rarely seen another country engage with the United States on trade in that way. And in fact, the other country that came to my mind in terms of, you know, that stood up in a similar fashion is China. And last year, there was a moment where a lot of trade between China and the U.S. effectively came to a standstill. And that was the strategy that Xi Jinping took until eventually there was some sort of truce announced. And I mention this all because on Monday, we heard the Vice President of the United States, J.D. Vance, speaking in Maine. And he specifically drew a comparison between Canada and China.
3: If you look at the amount of tariffs that have been applied, not just on Maine, but on a lot of our northern states that are doing cross-border trade with Canada, Canada and China have been the two worst countries when it comes to trade policy anywhere in the world. What a shame that is. China, you of course expect. They're our biggest economic competitor. I would expect that from China. I would not expect that from Canada.
2: But to state the obvious here, China is also a much larger economy than Canada. And I understand, you know, Carney saying that middle powers unite. But without the kind of economy that China has, how can Canada withstand the economic pain that an escalating trade war might bring about?
0: To flip that argument from the Canadian perspective, I think part of it, too, is that there is that we are so integrated, Canada is so integrated with the United States, and that is such an important and central partner that that's actually more of a reason why they feel like they can't take a bad deal. So it's one thing if you're Japan and you got a bad deal. It's another thing if you're Canada and you got a bad deal, because what you're talking about is like the decimation of

0: some of your industries, for example.
1: You're saying that even though it's not as large of an economy as China's, it's an economy, you say, that is so integrated.
0: Yes.
1: With the United States.
0: And so that's why it's so important to try and get it right, right? Because there could be such tremendous impacts. The other calculation being made here is that this is kind of existential for Canada, but maybe it's not so existential for the United States, right? And so, you know, if you can fight back strategically, if you can kind of show some pain in places where it's not worth it anymore for the United States, maybe you don't always have to be the second big guy, right? Maybe that is how you win as a middle power as well. I'm not saying it's going to work, but you know, I think that's part of the calculus here.
1: Well, JB, thank you for joining us back on The Global Story. We really appreciate it.
0: Thanks so much for having me. It's great to be with you.
1: That was Jamie Poisson, host of the CBC's daily news podcast, Front Burner. And by the way, if you enjoyed our show today, you can always find more from us if you subscribe to The Global Story as a podcast. We've got new episodes every weekday wherever you listen to your favorite shows. And that's it for The Global Story today. Thanks, as always, for spending some time with us. We'll be back again tomorrow.

0: parachuting at that time was not for the faint-hearted. Even so, the pilot overshoots the landing slightly and she ends up stuck in a tree.
1: On Let's Talk, we discuss politics, history, crime, sport.
0: She can hear people moving around and your first thought is going to be, are they Gestapo? Yeah, you know, are they local French?
1: But there's always time for a good laugh.
0: But luckily, a man comes around to greet her, who is in fact part of the resistance. And his line is brilliant. I wish all French trees bore such fine fruit at this time of year.
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0: And she basically tells him to F off.
2: And that she wants to get me out of this bloody tree, mate.
0: Tree, exactly, yeah.

0: are not in more square footage or are not in fancier finishes. Their investments in making sure that kind of no matter what happens, we're going to be okay.
1: Many here are looking to better futures, but nature is unlikely to be spent. And fires, as they have for millennia, will continue to make their presence felt among the hills and ravines of this beautiful and optimistic city. Only time will tell if Angelenos can find a way to live alongside them.
0: Hopefully these homes are a representation of something that maybe we need to get back to, which is that idea that we're going to try things here. We're going to learn new things as we figure out different ways to deal with a changing climate. That's the role that California has always played historically, and one that I'm optimistic that we can get back to.
1: You've been listening to the documentary from the BBC World Service, presented by me, Jonathan Glancy, and produced by Michael Umney. It's a Just Radio production.
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0: by 4 o'clock, and news was coming through about an incident involving some pedestrians in Finnegy Road North. And I don't know why, sometimes I have premonitions, and I turned to my wife and Mary, and I said, I think that could be your aunt. And
1: I'm so sorry.
0: I went round to their house, and Mr. Corrigan was sitting outside with his head in his hands, so I knew that was the that was the start of the nightmare.
1: Jerry's sister-in-law Anne was walking along the pavement with her children, including her baby in a pram, when they were struck by a car driven by a member of the Irish Republican Army paramilitary group. He careered off the road when he was shot dead at the wheel by British Army soldiers chasing after him.
0: Joanne was 8 and a half, John was 2 and a half, and Andrew, 6 weeks old. I mean, what cause? You know, what cause could be worth that?
1: The following day, Mairead accompanied the children's father to formally identify her niece and nephew, and she gave an interview which moved people around the world.
2: We went down this morning to the morgue and we saw two little ones, and just to hear now that the third's gone, we're having a triple funeral on Friday. It's pretty hard. I blame all men of violence, people who say they're Christians and yet they can't practice that God said, love one another and forgive and forget. Jackie and Anne taught the kids that there's no such thing as Catholic or a Protestant, that you are all Christians and that you just loved, and they didn't deserve this. Oh God, they didn't deserve to lose their babies.
0: Poor Anne was in the intensive care unit, and with her injuries, I mean, you know, broken pelvis, broken legs, stuff like that. And the worst thing for poor Anne McGuire was that when she came around after maybe 2 or 3 weeks, she was asking for her children. But of her 4 children, 3 of them were dead and buried, which was so horrendous.
1: Anne McGuire was said to have never recovered from the mental trauma of losing her children, and she took her own life 4 years later. There had been peace groups before, but what had happened was beyond the bounds of what either community wanted to accept anymore. Betty Williams, who had witnessed the crash, began collecting signatures door to door for a petition condemning the violence. It was the start of the peace people, led by Betty, Mairead, and journalist Kieran McKeown. 4 days after the tragedy, 10,000 women, both Protestant and Catholic, marched with banners from the place of the children's death to their burial site. It would be the first of dozens of peace marches. On BBC Radio, Mairead explained how people from predominantly Protestant areas travelled to the mainly Catholic area of West Belfast, crossing traditional divides.
3: The women came from the Shankill. They came from East Belfast on the buses. They came down from Turf Lodge carrying their banners. They came from Ballymurphy.
1: But the campaign was difficult. They had to face down suspicion that they were on the side of the British Unionists. When the BBC filmed Betty speaking to a packed meeting room of women, feelings were running high.
4: For 7 long years, we have been so resilient. Every time they blew something up, we repaired it. Every time somebody was shot, we cried and we buried our dead. But we can't go on doing this. We have to build a future for everybody, no matter what their political opinion is. You'll never get a future from anybody down the barrel of a gun.
0: The peace people reduced the violence by 70%.
1: The violence did flare up again and would not fully subside until 1998 with the negotiation of political change, but the movement had made an important impact.
0: So if you were to ask me what was their biggest achievement was, it was number one, putting peace in big letters on the agenda.
1: Mairead and Betty won the Nobel Peace Prize for their work. In 1998, the Good Friday Agreement

0: agreement was signed and approved by public votes in Northern Ireland and the Republic of Ireland, bringing an end to 30 years of conflict in Northern Ireland. Kieran McKeown died in 2019, aged 76. Betty Williams died in 2020, also at the age of 76. Gerry Grehan is the chairperson of the Peace People, and with Mairead Corrigan-Maguire, it continues to advocate for peace globally.
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1: The Nepal killing nearly 200 people. Among those missing are more than 600 tourists. Videos posted online show huge floodwaters surging through populated areas with people fleeing uphill in terror. Entire villages have been swept away. David Fisher is from the International Red Cross in the capital, Kathmandu.
2: We have confirmed death figures with bodies found all along the river basin as far south as Chitwan in the south of Nepal. Our teams have been in place since the early afternoon from the headquarters. And of course, the Nepal Red Cross Society has volunteers living in all of these communities. And they have been hearing very similar stories, absolutely devastating impact of this flood.
1: American media say a military judge has ruled that the alleged mastermind of the 9/11 attacks on the U.S. will stand trial in 2028, along with three other suspects. Khalid Sheikh Mohammed was considered one of the most important figures in Osama bin Laden's al-Qaeda. Here's Warren Bull.
3: Khalid Sheikh Mohammed was captured in 2003 in Pakistan and was subjected to interrogation techniques including waterboarding, leading to accusations of torture against the operators of the CIA-run sites. He was transferred to the US Naval Base at Guantanamo Bay in 2006. Khalid Sheikh Mohammed is accused of directing the plot to crash hijacked airliners into the World Trade Center and the Pentagon on September 11, 2001, as part of the biggest terror attack ever to take place on American soil, which killed nearly 3,000 people.
1: A man from England has become the world's first patient to have a tumour removed through brain surgery with live artificial intelligence assistance. Surgeons at University College London Hospital said the man could have lost his sight without the operation. The AI tool analysed a video feed of the operation as it happened and advised surgeons on how to avoid crucial but hidden vessels and nerves in the brain. Meta, which owns Facebook and Instagram, has agreed to restrict American teenagers' use of its platform as part of an $18 billion settlement with states that accused it of harming children. A California judge has approved the deal. Meanwhile, the Brazilian government is taking legal action against the messaging platform Discord for failing to adopt child safety measures. The civil lawsuit also requires the U.S.-based company to pay almost $100 million. The platform agreed to suspend live streams earlier this month in the wake of a disturbing incident where a 13-year-old girl was purportedly encouraged to take her own life. World News from the BBC. The government of Papua New Guinea is due to begin debating the results of an independence referendum held by its autonomous Bougainville region. It could potentially pave the way for the creation of a new country. Jacob Evans reports.
4: Almost 7 years ago, around 98% of Bougainvillians voted to break away from Papua New Guinea in a non-binding referendum. The vote concluded a decades-long peace process following a devastating civil war fought in the late 1980s and 90s. The National Parliament will now debate whether to ratify the vote. However, three-quarters of MPs would need to agree, far more than the two-thirds usually needed for constitutional amendments. Bougainville plans to declare independence in 2030. But it's not known whether a decision will be made as soon as the debate is over, nor what the consequences will be if independence is denied.
1: At least 12 people have been killed in wildfires in northwestern Algeria. The Civil Protection Authority said dozens of blazes swept through several provinces. Five of those who died were in Jijel province. New research from Britain suggests that involving family and friends in treating mental health patients drastically reduces the likelihood they'll be admitted to a psychiatric hospital. Researchers looked at the impact of patients seeing the same professionals over time, as often as they need, with family and friends closely involved in the sessions. It found patients were three times less likely to need hospital treatment, and if they did, the amount of time they spent there was halved. Scientists have enlisted the help of six narwhals to study how climate change affects the isolated waters surrounding East Greenland. The spiral-tusked whales can dive to 1,500 meters and often return to the same area, making it easy for scientists to take repeated measurements. That's the latest BBC World News.
5: This is the newsroom from the BBC World Service, and I'm Will Chalk. Nepal is still yet to learn the scale of a devastating flash flood and mudslide that hit the north of the Himalayan country, near the border with Tibet, at around 9 a.m. local time on Wednesday. The death toll has reached nearly 200. Among the missing, more than 600 are tourists. The Chinese authorities in Tibet say three people have been killed and more than 250 are missing. Now, the footage we're getting is dramatic, to say the least. Huge brown waves of water, boulders and mud surging across the landscape, smashing through villages and leaving destruction in their wake. Other videos that we've seen posted online by people close to the chaos show the desperate fear of those in sudden mortal danger. Azadeh Mashiri has this report.
6: In Nepal, families scramble up the mountainous terrain. One man filming yells, "Abui, I'm scared." Highways, hydropower stations, bridges destroyed. A school bus in Trishuli. Survivors, children, can do nothing but look on.
7: I saw around 9 trucks being swept away by the floods, including people. It's a heartbreaking incident. I've been teaching here for 18 years, and I've never seen anything like this here before.
8: My family members were swept away by the flood in front of my eyes. My father, my mother, sister, and her kids are all swept away. They could not escape the flood. There was no chance at all.
6: The disaster hit a remote region, making rescue operations extremely difficult. Here, rescuers reach a villager whose home has barely escaped the torrents of mud. Rope and a human chain pull others to safety. More than a dozen helicopters have been deployed. One of them, a lifeline for this man. Areas downstream are on high alert, with rescue teams working through the night. The true scale of this disaster is yet to emerge.
5: Now, it was initially thought that an earthquake caused the flooding, but it's now believed it was triggered by a huge chunk of collapsing glacier ice that crashed into a river. Let's get more from our correspondent, Laura Bicker, who joins me now live from Beijing. Laura, this is playing out on two sides of a border, isn't it? Nepal has borne the brunt of this, but the Chinese region of Tibet also affected. And we've seen that footage of that immense wall of water going over those buildings at the border crossing. I mean, what is the latest information you're getting?
9: I mean, that footage yesterday when we saw it emerged just after we got confirmation that the Tibetan side had been affected. It was incredible to see. If you haven't seen it, it's a massive wall of water that comes crashing through the valley, and it seems to completely destroy the port, the border area between China and Tibet. Now, within the last hour, what we've heard is that 558 people are now missing on the Tibetan side, according to Chinese authorities. They're saying that three people have been confirmed to have died and two people have been rescued. Out of those missing, 260 are said to be foreigners. Now, I think one of the things you have to explain to your listeners is this is one of the most controlled areas in China. To travel there, you need a number of different permits. It's one of the reasons why we can't go there ourselves, and all the information we're getting is through Chinese state media. President Xi Jinping himself issued instructions yesterday for all out efforts to go ahead to try to ensure that anyone alive is rescued. We heard from the People's Liberation Army and the Air Force, they did manage to get an aircraft in the air to try to survey the area, but it does seem that even getting near the affected region is extremely difficult at this time. Not only are they dealing with high altitude, but they're dealing with the aftermath of this disaster, which seems to have blocked all roads, and still communications are blocked. So that's the situation in the Tibetan side as we understand it.
5: And how is this being reported in China? Is the sense of great tragedy being felt across the country?
9: Yes, I think obviously Chinese state media are reporting it with gravity, but everything is very carefully controlled. So each message is coming to us in a carefully controlled manner. They're trying not to start any kind of panic. But I think what we're hearing from experts on the Chinese side is they're saying that they believe that after days and days of very heavy rain, after high temperatures in the area, it does seem that experts here believe that a glacier may have been to blame. Now, you said just a little while ago there that at first this seemed like a seismic event. I mean, I got the earthquake alert myself saying that there had been a seismic event at the border region. Now it seems that the landslide itself caused so much of a tremor, shook the earth so much that it did appear like an earthquake. So that gives you an idea of the force of the water, the force of the landslide that forced its way through the valley.
5: All right, Laura, thank you very much for that update. That's Laura Bicker, our correspondent, speaking to us from Beijing. Moving on then, $18 billion. That's the amount Meta, which owns Facebook and Instagram, has agreed to pay a group of US states that had accused it of harming children. The company's also agreed to bring in changes to protect young people. Crucially, though, as part of this deal, it's admitted no wrongdoing. And the deal also brings to an end early a high-profile trial in California. Now, these changes only apply to the US so far, but the trial had been seen as a potential watershed moment for social media. Our North America correspondent, Lily Jamali, sent this report from the federal courthouse in Oakland, California.
10: Multiple states had sued Meta, alleging it deliberately designed its platforms to be addictive, then misled the public about how problematic apps like Instagram and Facebook are for young users. The company had also been accused of improperly harvesting the data of young users without parental consent. California's Attorney General Rob Bonta described the settlement as a watershed moment.
11: This is a significant victory for families across the country, for parents, for children. This is a major breakthrough. A milestone moment, a watershed moment. We believe the proposed settlement filed today addresses some of the concerns at the core of our lawsuit and that it will force transformative changes necessary to protect our children. And importantly, these changes will be made within months.
10: As part of this settlement, the company is set to pay up to $17.1 billion. It's also agreeing to a framework for change, including two-hour daily limits for teens on their apps, as well as night mode and school mode with muted notifications during those times. Meta has not accepted any wrongdoing as part of this settlement. Matthew Bergman is a lawyer who represented a young woman who won a case against the company earlier this year.
12: Their actions in agreeing to this monumental financial amount, but even more important, agreeing to make common sense changes to its design to make it safer for kids speaks volumes in terms of their accountability and their acknowledgement of their role in contributing to the youth mental health crisis.
10: But this settlement is a first step. The company wants to see competitors, including Google's YouTube and TikTok, agree to daily time limits as well. They don't want to be at a competitive disadvantage.
5: Lily Jamali there. We're going to go from the difficulties of one tech giant to the seemingly endless good fortunes of another. The expansion of the world's already most valuable company, Nvidia, is showing no sign of slowing down. The firm, which makes the chips for companies such as Amazon and Microsoft that are used to power AI data centers, has reported a better-than-forecast quarterly revenue, with CEO Jensen Huang saying the industry is running at full steam. Our business editor, Simon Jack, told me more.
13: So they made $96 billion in the 3 months at the end of July, which is about double what they made in the same period a year ago. And importantly, what people were looking for was what they're going to make in the future. And they said in the next quarter, they're going to make $108 billion, give or take 1% or 2%. And at that point, when those numbers first came out, in after-hours trading, the shares dropped a little bit because even though these are wowy numbers, they've got used to being totally incredible. But then when Jensen Huang started talking to people on the call around these numbers, he started talking about 70% increase in revenue by 2028, at which point the shares started going up again. And this is important because I would say that not only is Nvidia the most valuable company in the world, it's got a fair claim to being the most important company in the world because it sits like a kind of sun in the middle of a solar system with all these other companies revolving around it because it supplies chips to the AI revolution. You know, it is the dominant player in that business. And of course, that is what is carrying, you know, the hopes and the fears of, you know, millions of people. Some people think it'll revolutionize the world. Some people think it'll ruin the world in terms of, you know, taking jobs. But people are worried about, at some point, does this bubble burst? And I think that what happened tonight is that a little bit of air was blown back into that bubble and say, actually, demand looks pretty strong, and so on we go. But that's why people are so focused on NVIDIA, because it's right at the center of this AI revolution.
5: It's not just at the center, though, is it? It's because it makes the chips that power everything. It's also right at the start of the supply chain. So people often use it as almost a bellwether to see where they think the AI industry is going. And based on this, it just seems grow, grow, grow.
13: That's right. I mean, demand seems to be incredibly strong. They supply chips to all the sort of hyperscalers. That's the name they give to people like Google's parent Alphabet, Amazon, Meta, etc. And on these numbers, it looks like things are going pretty well. Now, what people worry about, I guess, is that not only is NVIDIA the biggest supplier of chips to these companies, it's also become, because of its riches and its incredible earning power, it's become almost like a private bank to some of these companies. And so it's done quite a lot of like buying stakes or lending billions of dollars to its own customers, which has made people get a bit nervous because they think about circular financing. If you're actually giving your customers the money to buy the stuff from you, given that people think they're going to be winners and losers in the AI race, if they all own stakes in each other, do the losers bring down the winners? But on these numbers, I think those fears for now have been brushed aside.
5: It's our business editor, Simon Jack. You're listening to The Newsroom from the BBC World Service with me, Will Chalk. The South Korean island of Jeju is normally a popular holiday destination, but it's currently in the grips of a scandal. The bodies of four missing people have been found there over the course of 3 days. But police aren't searching for a serial killer. Instead, they're investigating whether one of their own officers was only pretending to investigate missing persons cases. Our correspondent in Seoul, Jake Kwon, joins us live now. Jake, this is quite a hard case to get your head around at first, isn't it? So just explain to us what this officer is alleged to have done.
14: So the allegation here is that the officer had lied to the family who was looking for their family member. So 37-year-old Chang Miran has gone missing in May. And when the family reported her missing, the police officer told the family that she was fine. He spoke to her, but she doesn't want to be contacted. Now, what the family did for the next months, you know, they still couldn't find her. So they were driven to desperation. They reported her missing over and over again. And only when they reported her missing to a different district police station, then they started the real investigation. And what the police had found was quite stunning. They found that the police officer had not only never spoken to Ms. Chang, never even made an attempt at search. He, in fact, deleted the missing person's case file on the computer within hours of it landing on his desk. And he had filed her as the case closed because she died in a traffic accident. So this was all falsified. And what the police had found is that she, in fact, likely have, you know, killed herself in May. And now the family is searching for answers on why this was allowed to happen, why there was no oversight, and why, in fact, did the police officer do this?
5: And that's just one case, but this has now opened up investigations into other cases that were investigated by this officer.
14: Exactly. Now, the police officer has been in his job for more than a year, and he has closed personally nearly 300 cases. And the police is now investigating how many of these cases has been closed falsely. They have launched investigation. They're sweeping the island for any other missing people. And this is how they found those four bodies. Now, the police is saying that they do not suspect any foul play here. They believe that these people, you know, are part of the missing people. And here's the thing about South Korea. The violent crime rate is quite low, but the suicide rate is quite high. And they believe that Ms. Chang had killed herself. But they said that they're going to, you know, take an axe to the system that allowed this officer to receive and review and, you know, resolve the case without any supervision.
5: And is there a sense that this isn't just about one officer? This says something else about policing in South Korea.
14: Absolutely. I mean, this is one of the major, biggest scandals we had seen involving the police in years. And, you know, a lot of people in South Korea had suspicion that the police in South Korea was incompetent or corrupt. And this scandal, it largely confirms the suspicion for many people here, and the people's, you know, confidence in the police is shaken. And it is happening at a very politically sensitive time for the police, because the government here had recently transferred more investigative power to the police. So they essentially will be strengthening the police force here. And the public is asking, how can we trust the police to do this job well when they're about to be given even more power? And this is also transferring into government people's confidence in the government in power as well.
5: Jake, thanks very much for that update there. Jake Kwon, that's our correspondent in Seoul there. On to a bandit crisis that's bringing terror to huge swathes of northwest Nigeria, with armed gangs on motorbikes raiding towns and carrying out mass abductions. Analysis by the BBC World Service of attacks recorded by the ACLED monitoring group show the problem is getting worse, with incidents between January and June up 78% on the same time last year. The World Service's Yemisi Adegoke sent this report from Gusau in Zamfara, one of the areas at the heart of the crisis.
15: Shots ring out as gunmen on motorbikes ride into a village in northwest Nigeria. This is the sound of Nigeria's bandit crisis. It's seen hundreds of thousands flee their homes, people kidnapped and murdered, and parents too scared to send their children to school. The military is still struggling to contain the crisis, which is now threatening to spread from the country's northwest to other areas. Zamfara is one of the states worst affected by the bandit crisis. With no airport, the only way to get in is by road.
16: Being escorted by the military because there have been some attacks in the surrounding villages. A lot of security personnel have been killed in this area. It's a sense that you just kind of want to make it past this zone.
15: In the state capital, Gusau, we meet some of the 800,000 people across the northwest who fled their homes. Many of them are escaping bandit violence. Fatima breaks down as she recalls how her village was attacked. Her husband was killed, along with six of his brothers.
17: They opened fire without a care in the world. They started shooting indiscriminately. If you run into a room, they set the room on fire. If you come out and start running, they shoot you.
15: What's left of Fatima's family now lives in a makeshift camp on the edge of the city. While they now have some protection, she says they find it difficult to even pay for food. Sat on a motorbike by the side of the street with an assault rifle in his lap, we meet one of the men authorities are turning to help combat the bandit problem. With the security forces struggling to cope, fighters are being hired from local communities to help support the army and police.
18: Let them understand that when they attack a place, they can kill, but they can also be killed. When we get told that the bandits are out, we try to get to where they are going before they arrive. And with God's help, we are successful in chasing them away.
15: But there are concerns that arming more people could lead to a spiral of violence that authorities can't contain. This is Malik Samuel from Good Governance Africa.
19: At the end of the crisis, how are you able to disarm them, right? So, but if you look at the issues in the Northwest, many of these communities don't have protection from the state. So what are they supposed to do?
15: Authorities say they're taking the fight to the bandits. 28,000 new soldiers are being recruited. And President Bola Tinubu announced a record $4 billion for defence and security in the latest budget.
20: To bandits, kidnappers and sponsors of terror, surrender or face the full force of the Nigerian state.
15: But in the northwest, the number of bandit attacks is continuing to rise. The return to normality that Fatima and her family in Zamfara desperately crave seems a distant possibility.
17: So what is it? I said, we had peace, we had money. Now everything has changed. We have become beggars.
5: That report was by Yemisi Adegoke. A funeral for one of the leading figures in Palestinian art, Slima Mansour, has taken place near the city of Ramallah in the occupied West Bank. The painter, sculptor and cartoonist died earlier this week at the age of 79. For more than half a century, Mr. Mansour's work helped capture and define the Palestinian experience, as our reporter Carla Conti explained.
0: He was born in the village of Birzeit in British Mandate Palestine in 1947, a year before the State of Israel was established and a year before the first Arab-Israeli war took place, during which more than 700,000 Palestinians were expelled from their homes in what is known as the Nakba, meaning the catastrophe or disaster in Arabic. And Mansour spent most of his career documenting the life of Palestinian people using olive groves and citrus trees. But above all, people will remember his art as a symbol of Palestinian resistance under the Israeli military occupation. And one of the most enduring and striking images to come out of his body of work is a painting from 1973 called The Camel of Hardship, which depicts an elderly Palestinian man carrying the city of Jerusalem on his back, the weight of it heavy on his body, which looks weary but perseveres ahead despite the burden. And during the first Antifada, or uprising, which began in 1987, Mansour helped found the New Vision Collective with fellow artists, turning to mud, straw, wood, and other natural elements after Palestinian artists boycotted Israeli-made supplies. And this marked a change in his career, a shift to a darker art, if you will, which is something he discussed in 2018 while speaking to the BBC's Stephen Sacker.
21: A big difference between these figures and the figures of the heroic people that I used to do in the 70s and 80s, it depends on the situation, you know, the political situation. I hope it will change another time. So that because I love to make heroic paintings, to reach again that feeling of being hopeful and optimistic.
0: And an example of this shift that he just spoke about can be found in his 1996 piece titled "The Shrinking Object," which features a map of Palestine built completely out of mud. And as the mud begins to dry out over time, it naturally begins to crack and break apart, much like the Palestinian territories at the time.
5: Yeah, it's quite an incredible career. And I guess that was reflected in the crowds at the funeral.
0: That's absolutely right. Crowds of mourners followed the hearse from his hometown in Birzeit to a packed Anglican church, which was led by a uniformed scout playing bagpipes. And in a symbolic tribute, his coffin was draped in olive branches in a nod to the landscapes that defined his work.
5: That's Carla Conti there. You have been listening to The Newsroom from the BBC World Service with me, Will Chalk. Thank you very much for listening. If you want to keep across our top story, those flood and landslides in Nepal and Tibet, bbcnews.com has a live page running. It brings you all the latest lines as they come in, including pictures from the scene. Thanks very much for listening.
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25: 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The entire neighborhood was leveled.
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25: I don't think that we're going to be in an environment where there won't be any more fires, but we're going to be able to adapt our way out of this.
22: LA, rising from the ashes. Today at 8:30 and 19 GMT.
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26: We're bringing together three experts on nutrition from three different continents to discuss whether the first meal of the day really is the most important and whether it matters that a growing number of people are skipping it. That's The Food Chain with me, Ruth Alexander, after the news.
5: BBC News with Will Chalk. Rescuers have worked through the night to locate survivors of the devastating flash floods that hit northern Nepal, killing nearly 200 people. Among those missing are more than 600 tourists. US media say a military judge has ruled the alleged mastermind of the 9/11 attacks will stand trial in June 2028, more than a quarter of a century after the attacks. Khalid Sheikh Mohammed has been held at the US naval base in Guantanamo Bay for the past two decades. A man from England's become the world's first patient to have a tumour removed through brain surgery with live artificial intelligence assistance. Surgeons at the University College London Hospital said the man could have lost his sight without the operation. The social media giant Meta, which owns Facebook and Instagram, has agreed to restrict American teenagers' use of its platforms as part of an $18 billion settlement with states that accused it of harming children. It denies wrongdoing. The Brazilian government is taking legal action against the messaging platform Discord for failing to adopt child safety measures. The civil lawsuit also requires the US-based company to pay almost $100 million in moral damages. A man's driven a car into a crowd in Cannes in the northwest of France, killing one person and injuring 10. At least 12 people have been killed in wildfires in northwest Algeria. Dozens of blazes swept through several provinces. New research from the UK suggests that involving family and friends in treating mental health patients drastically reduces the likelihood of admission to a psychiatric hospital. Researchers looked at the impact of patients seeing the same professionals over time with family and friends closely involved. Yayoi Kusama, the Japanese avant-garde artist known for her colourful polka dot imagery and mirror installations, has died at the age of 97. She had a six-decade career split between Japan and the US. And those are your latest BBC News headlines.
1: A bowl of whole wheat breakfast cereal with added seeds and milk. And most importantly for me, on the side, a coffee. This is how I often start the day. It's quick, easy, and transportable. I sometimes have it at my desk out of a plastic container, having let the cereal go all soggy in the time it's taken to commute. I'm not sure I'm giving breakfast the time and thought it deserves. Many other people don't bother with it at all. This is The Food Chain from the BBC World Service with me, Ruth Alexander, and we want to know, is breakfast the most important meal of the day? If so, what should you eat and when? To find out, I've been talking to three experts. Courtney Peterson, a researcher in intermittent fasting and associate professor at the Harvard T.H. Chan School of Public Health in the United States. Professor Alexandra Johnstone, a nutrition scientist based at the Rowett Institute at the University of Aberdeen in Scotland. And Marianela Herrera, an associate professor in public health nutrition at Central University of Venezuela and visiting lecturer at Framingham State University in the US. Marianela was the first to answer my starting question. What did you have for breakfast today?
2: I had a very standard breakfast. I had a croissant, a mini croissant, some jelly, a piece of turkey, and a coffee. That's what I had.
1: That sounds very nice and a step up from my whole wheat cereal with milk and a coffee. Alex, what did you have?
3: Oh, Ruth, so I'm not actually in the UK just now. I'm in Paris. So I had, and I had to have, I was really looking forward to it, a coffee and a croissant. And I had a banana that I took in my handbag that travelled with me. So, and I've been looking forward to it all weekend to enjoy that. And it was lovely.
1: Wonderful. Courtney.
4: I had a...
1: Can you top that?
4: I had a giant fruit smoothie with bananas, a little bit of almond milk, an orange, strawberries, and some protein powder.
1: There is a banana theme going on. So is breakfast the most important meal of the day, or is that a myth? Courtney?
4: Yeah, so we've had a lot of exciting research over the past 20 years, and I'd say we've learned the important finding that not only what you eat and how much you eat, but when you eat matters.
27: And we sort of learned that there are three core principles that really matter. So the first is, how long do you fast each day? And the idea is that we need a longer fasting period each night. Just like we need a period to sleep, to rest and repair, we need a longer fasting period to rest and repair. And through my and others' research, we found that typically fasting for 16 hours of the day can improve health.
6: Does that mean it could be a good idea to skip breakfast then?
27: Not necessarily, but skipping breakfast may not be as bad as you think. It sort of depends what you do with dinner. And I can come back to that. So the second principle we've learned is the time of day that you eat matters, where it's better to eat earlier in the day. So again, this suggests that breakfast actually is really important, because we find your metabolism is higher earlier in the day. And that's due to the circadian system, or your body's internal biological clock. And the sort of third principle we've learned is, having meals at consistent times of the day really matters, because your body adapts to what you do on a habitual basis. So eating at consistent times, your body's not confused, and it can start timing its internal metabolism to match that. So you can kind of mix and match these principles. So if you eat earlier in the day and do intermittent fasting, that's sort of the best. But you can potentially skip breakfast and get some benefits, but it's probably better to eat breakfast early in the day if you can.
6: So what are the benefits of having an early breakfast? And like, how early?
27: So for instance, in most people, they have their best blood sugar control in the mid to late morning. So that's going to be around sort of between maybe about 10 a.m. to noontime. And so if you can eat a large breakfast in the morning, and or I would even say a large lunch in the morning, your body's going to be better at metabolizing that food. And what that means is your body's going to actually, your blood sugar levels won't spike as high. You might burn slightly more fat. You might burn slightly more calories from eating earlier in the day. Whereas if you eat most of your food later in the day, your metabolism is actually slower later in the day. So for instance, if you ate the same, I don't know, bowl of ice cream in the morning, the afternoon, in the evening, your blood sugar levels will spike significantly higher in the afternoon and the evening. So as much as possible, it is better to eat earlier in the day. And one last tidbit in that area, which is when it really starts getting dark outside and your body starts releasing the sleep hormone melatonin, that actually quite dramatically raises blood sugar levels. So as much as possible, you also want to avoid eating late at night.
2: And I have something to add to that, because it's very interesting. Courtney is recommending, in fact, that we eat as early as possible. And I'm just thinking, how important has been historically eating an early breakfast for the workers? In ancient times, breakfast was developed, in fact, to nurture those agricultural workers that had to start very early in the morning. So they felt that with breakfast, that would be better. And they could have a better and improved jobs across the day, more effective, more even more alert across the journey. So that's very interesting, I find.
6: So even before scientists came along and studied what was going on inside our bodies, just people just knew that they needed a hearty meal in the morning to set them up for a day's work. And if you skip breakfast, what health problems can arise, Alex?
3: So I think it's, first of all, I want to say that there is no universal definition of what is considered to be a nutritional breakfast. So to summarize that, this is the working definition that I use. It's the first meal of the day that breaks the fast after the longest period of sleep and consumed within 2 to 3 hours of waking. So that gives quite a large scope, doesn't it, for people to achieve that. Now, breakfast skipping is interesting because my own work would tend to suggest, and that sort of observational, large-scale epidemiological studies would also support this, that people who have a regular breakfast are actually leaner. And my own work would tend to suggest that having your largest meal of the day in the morning period gives you a much better appetite control, which then means it's much easier control food intake later in the day. So really, I am supporting the meme, breakfast like a king and dine like a pauper.
6: For you then, breakfast is the most important meal of the day.
3: I agree. So it's really important, particularly for people who are trying to maintain a healthy weight and people who are trying to lose weight. And I think one positive message from the work that I've done is that the time of day does not, from our own work published in Cell Metabolism, tend to influence energy metabolism. We looked at large morning eaters and large evening eaters and tried to look at whether it impacted on metabolism and energy balance. And we found that weight loss was identical between the groups.
6: But that flies in the face, isn't it, of some of the evidence you were talking about, Courtney, that actually eating earlier tends to be better for your health?
27: Not necessarily. So I wouldn't quite agree with that. So I actually agree with almost everything Alex says, perhaps everything. So she's done really phenomenal research in this work. And there's actually been some fantastic studies out of Israel testing the old adage of eating breakfast like a king, lunch like a prince, and dinner like a pauper. And those studies do report that when people eat most of their calories for breakfast, they do lose more weight. It lowers their blood sugar levels. It lowers their blood pressure. And the fascinating thing is in women, it even improves fertility, which I think is absolutely amazing. By and large, there have been meta-analyses finding that eating early in the day does help for weight loss. Now, in the field of intermittent fasting, interestingly, we find that if people eat in an 8-hour period, regardless of what time of day that 8-hour period is, they lose weight too. And you might say, but didn't you just say you need to eat earlier in the day? Now, the interesting thing is with intermittent fasting, we don't really see big blood sugar benefits or improvements in blood pressure unless those eating windows are earlier in the day. And so it looks like there, for some aspects of your health, you really need to eat earlier in the day to get those benefits. And that seems to be particularly true for blood sugar and blood pressure. But for weight loss, it looks to be a little, you know, yes, eating earlier in the day, you can get weight loss benefits, at least from my read of the literature. But you can also skip breakfast and lose weight as long as dinner's not too late. So what that suggests to me is I like to look at both breakfast and dinner as very important. They're both important.
6: Fascinating. Then, of course, there is the question of what we should be eating. And we asked people who follow the BBC World Service Facebook page, what did you have for breakfast? And this is what they said.
7: Hi, my name is Joy. I'm from Trinidad and my breakfast consists of local foods mainly. So right now, avocados, or as we call them, zabocas, are in season. So zabuca on toast with pawpaw, that's papaya, or pomerax, or five fingers, or whatever fruit is in season, as well as a nice big cup of coffee. So happy, happy breakfast.
8: Hi, I'm Andrea from New York City, and I'm here to talk about my breakfast routine. Almost every morning, I have a smoothie. Frozen blueberries, frozen spinach, protein powder, chia seeds, ground flax seeds, and almond milk. And I put it all in this blender, and I put it in a big cup, and I drink it all morning long. It's delicious. It gets your fruits and veggies in, has lots of fiber, and I love it. It's so good.
9: My name is Catherine, and I'm from Southeast London in the United Kingdom. It's about 11 o'clock in the morning here, and I'm just about to have my breakfast, my first meal of the day. I have had some coffee. I always have a coffee first thing in the morning. So this is what I'd like to call my lush and healthy homegrown breakfast. There are two parts to it. The first is apple. It's one tablespoon of whole Greek yogurt, and those two little raspberries are from my garden. That's about all I've got left. Following up from that, and this is what makes it lush, is I have a slice of wholemeal toast with a tablespoon of cream cheese. I've mixed in there a mashed anchovy and some chives and some small spring onions, again, that I've grown in my garden. And on top of that is a boiled egg and a little splash of Worcestershire sauce.
6: Well, talk about breakfasting like a king or a queen. Wow, Kath, I would love to come to your house for breakfast. Alex, what are the principles of a healthy breakfast? You know, what should you have on your plate or in your bowl?
3: the type of breakfast that we eat is really incredibly important. So I know from my own research that appetite and satiety are very much influenced by the macronutrient composition of the food that we're eating, and that higher protein meals are more satiating in the morning, and that allows you to feel fuller for longer and are perhaps more rewarding, which means you're much less likely to give in to those food cravings later in the day where you might grab ready-to-eat high salt, high sugar, high calorie food products. So in the examples you gave, they sounded very appetizing. They're also included roots, vegetables and whole grains. That's all really important aspects of a healthy diet.
6: Marianella, what do people typically eat for breakfast in Venezuela and Colombia, the Latin American countries you study?
2: Well, the typical things are one thing, and the traditional culinary dishes for breakfast are one thing. You may have heard about arepas, which is the cornbread of both countries. And they, you know, we take it with cheese or filled with shredded beef or shredded pork or shredded chicken. And avocado, the use of avocado and black beans is important. So that is how it looks like. The reality is very different for the many poor people experiencing hunger and food insecurity across Latin America in general, because they cannot afford that. And if we can see also, as stated by the latest FAO report, the Global Food Security Report, one of the main concerns across the globe is food inflation. We said we would love to have healthy meals. However, can we afford those healthy meals? And you can see pretty much that across Latin America, Southeast Asia, and Africa. People cannot afford buying healthier foods or even their traditional foods. And avocados are healthy, but they are expensive. Even black beans and rice, which is a very traditional Latin American food, they might be not only costly, but the utilization is compromised, as there might not be gas or electricity available for cooking those. So we have a problem here in terms of food security, in terms of access to foods and the utilization of food. So people neglect those eating patterns, not because they want, because they've been forced to leave those behind.
6: They're skipping breakfast because they have to.
2: They have to. And it's mainly a coping strategy during emergencies. Mothers, and this is really not a nice thing, mothers will leave the children sleeping until pretty much the lunch hour. So they skip breakfast and they go directly into lunch. And therefore, we're saving money of one meal. And the evidence says that children need a good breakfast, particularly if they are attending school. And therefore, eating at school becomes an attraction for keeping and maintaining the scholar activities of the kids. So because the kids are not only going to school to learn, but they're going to eat at school.
26: You're listening to The Food Chain from the BBC World Service. I'm Ruth Alexander. This week, should you eat breakfast? I'm joined by Courtney Peterson from the Harvard T.H. Chan School of Public Health in the United States, Marianella Herrera from Central University of Venezuela and Framingham State University in the US, and Professor Alexandra Johnstone from the University of Aberdeen in Scotland. We've been talking about how a protein-rich meal early on in the day can be beneficial for your blood sugar levels, your waistline, even your fertility. But increasing numbers are skipping the first meal of the day to save money, or as Professor Alexandra Johnstone has found, time.
3: So we know that for many people it's actually really difficult to get time to eat breakfast, and that's partly linked to our work culture and leads to something that I call snackification, and that is eating on the go or grabbing just a quick bite, you know, at your desk to try and multitask, that you're working away at your computer and trying to eat at the same time, rather than sitting down either at home or within, you know, a workplace canteen to eat a meal. And this really causes disruption, this irregular meal patterning impacting on a circadian rhythm, and that can impact on health. Often these ready-to-eat snacks are less healthy than something that is prepared from fresh. And also, you don't have that mindfulness when you're eating, that the snacking becomes almost a process rather than a feature of enjoyment of an eating episode.
6: Courtney, I could imagine someone listening to this and thinking, well, how can I fit in a really well-cooked, wholesome breakfast early in the morning? I've got to get up, get ready for work. I've got to get my kids ready for school. Like, what practical advice do you have for people who are time poor and maybe short on cash as well?
27: Yeah, absolutely. So I think one of the biggest things is to plan in advance. So we find actually what's called meal prepping, or kind of planning your meals in advance and making multiple at a time, is just a huge strategy that helps people lose weight and just sort of eat in a healthy diet. So for instance, you might say, every day I'm going to have a smoothie. Now, what you eat every day might vary. Maybe some days you'll throw in banana. Some days you might throw in, you know, I don't know, pineapple or something like that. Berries tend to be more expensive, but they're cheaper fruits. You know, melon actually is a really cheap fruit and extremely nutritious. It's sort of related to squashes in some sense. And so the mineral content is actually quite high, and you can buy watermelon relatively cheap, for instance, and that can feed you for several meals. Blending in things like chia seeds or flax seeds can work. You can blend in dairy. People get really creative. They have these fantastic recipes with slow cooked oats, which you could just mash with some banana and make into a pancake. You could add a little bit of protein powder to that too to get some of the benefits that Alex has talked about.
6: What if you're, I mean, some people say, I'm just not a breakfast person. I mean, is that true? Are some people just not built to eat first thing in the morning?
27: We hear that quite a lot. What's actually quite fascinating is I think people adapt to whatever they've been doing for a long time. And a great example of this is with Ramadan intermittent fasting. Muslims from sunrise to sunset, they'll eat nothing, not even water. And we find at the end of those months, their hunger hormones have shifted. And so, for instance, one of their hunger hormones called ghrelin starts peaking in the middle of the night. So it does show that over time, your hunger hormones, or at least some aspects of your metabolism, can adapt. But we find that initial period, you know, for instance, if someone's like, ah, I just really, you know, I'm not used to eating breakfast, it's really hard. And I'd say that's because you've been skipping breakfast for a very long time. But I think the message is it's going to take some time. It's going to be harder initially, but your body can adapt to eating earlier in the day and or doing intermittent fasting.
6: We've talked about the health benefits, the nutrition benefits, the benefits for your concentration. But is there, if we're

0: family was way better. Communication with parents were very, very, way much better compared to the group that didn't implement the breakfast as such at the time. And we can see how even 2 or 3 family meals per week will lower the risk of engaging in drugs for adolescents. So that is fabulous. So that it's something that we wouldn't want to miss if we have the opportunity as parents to plan ahead for the breakfast.
1: So what would you each want somebody listening to know about breakfast? How would you distill your most important advice?
2: Sort of bringing this all together, I think what you eat probably matters more than when you eat. But what we've learned is when you eat is incredibly powerful and can influence your long-term health. And there's sort of those 3 core principles I mentioned earlier, which is longer fasting duration each day is better, eating earlier in the day is better, and eating at consistent times matter. So as a way of practical advice, I like to rank options for people and then say, pick the one that works for you. So my top choice for those who are really motivated and want maximum benefits from meal timing is to do intermittent fasting by eating early in the day. So that's eating a large breakfast early in the day. And so by early in the day, I would say that means eat in an 8-hour period ending, you know, by 6 p.m. And if you can go earlier, go for it. A lot of people will say that sounds absolutely horrible. I don't want to do it. In our clinical trials, we find most people don't want to try it. Once they try it, about 40% of people want to continue. So they like it. If that doesn't sound appealing, my next best advice is follow the old adage of eating breakfast like a king, lunch like a prince, and dinner like a pauper. And the beauty of that is you can still eat a later dinner. You're just making a light dinner. And then make that dinner the, you know, sort of your healthiest meal of the day. And if both of those things don't sound possible, then I would say, okay, if you can't do that, then skip breakfast and do intermittent fasting. But really make sure you're not eating dinner late. And the last thing, if all that sounds absolutely too much to manage, just don't eat dinner too late. Have some simple rule like you won't eat dinner, you know, within 3 hours of bedtime and go from there and figure out what works for you and your family.
3: So I would like to say that, you know, we are actually all experts in food because we all eat, and we should really be thinking about each eating episode as a way to positively influence our health. So we should be thinking about not only healthier options, but environmentally sustainable options as well. So that we're thinking about the health of us as an individual, but also the health of the planet. Now, that will be different for different cultures, for people with different disposable income. And of course, sometimes, you know, we often have a weekend difference between what we would consume for breakfast when we've got more time compared to during the week. So really thinking about it as a really positive way to influence your health and start the day like a king.
1: Marianella?
0: Yes, I love, in fact, what Alex was saying, because it takes us to make a statement on watching the different dimensions that are intertwined in the act of eating. Eating is an agricultural act, an environmental act, a nutritional act, a social act, a cultural act, an economic act. So to integrate those dimensions in the act of breakfast, I think that's going to be lovely.
4: Marianella Herrera, thank you to her and to Courtney Peterson and Professor Alexandra Johnstone. Having talked it all over, personally, I'm going to make an effort to go to bed earlier so I can get up earlier and make more time for breakfast. Do you breakfast? We'd love to know. Please email thefoodchain@bbc.co.uk. And if you enjoyed this programme, you might also like to listen to the episode we made about the middle meal of the day. Search for The Food Chain, How Work Changed Lunch, wherever you find your BBC podcasts. 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
0: Say in Central and South America and so on. Replace it with fascists, like literal fascists, with the Hugo Boss uniforms and everything. So that's the thing. Be careful what you wish for, I suppose.

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1: Alderson. The Nepali army has deployed 2,000 military personnel to search for those missing after massive flash floods hit the north of the country. More than 160 people have died in Nepal and more than 600 tourists are among those missing. On the Tibetan side of the border, Chinese media says 3 people have died and more than 500 are unaccounted for. Our China correspondent Laura Bicker says rescue efforts are incredibly difficult.
2: Not only are they struggling to get large machinery and debris cleaning, clearing machinery near to the area, they're also their biggest concern and priority right now is yet another lake which is upstream. They are worried about it too bursting its banks, and they say that only when they guarantee that that hazard is safe, that is stable, can they move into the area. So only within the last 24 hours, really, have you managed to get those rescuers at the scene, but they are still very far from the disaster area.
1: American media say a military judge has ruled that the alleged mastermind of the 9/11 attacks on the United States, Khalid Sheikh Mohammed, will stand trial in 2028. Warren Bull has this report.
3: Khalid Sheikh Mohammed was captured in 2003 in Pakistan and then subjected to extreme interrogation techniques, including waterboarding, leading to accusations of torture against the operators of the CIA-run sites. He was transferred to the US naval base at Guantanamo Bay in 2006. Khalid Sheikh Mohammed is accused of directing the plot to crash hijacked airliners into sites including the World Trade Center on September the 11th, 2001, in the biggest terror attack ever to take place on American soil, which killed nearly 3,000 people.
1: A man from England has become the world's first patient to have a tumour removed through brain surgery with live artificial intelligence assistance. Surgeons at University College London Hospital said the man could have lost his sight without the operation. The government of Papua New Guinea is due to begin debating the results of an independence referendum held by its autonomous Bougainville region. It could potentially pave the way for the creation of a new country. Jacob Evans has this report.
4: Almost 7 years ago, around 98% of Bougainvillians voted to break away from Papua New Guinea in a non-binding referendum. The vote concluded a decades-long peace process following a devastating civil war fought in the late 1980s and 90s. The National Parliament will now debate whether to ratify the vote. However, 3/4 of MPs would need to agree, far more than the 2/3 usually needed for constitutional amendments. Bougainville plans to declare independence in 2030, but it's not known whether a decision will be made as soon as the debate is over, nor what the consequences will be if independence is denied.
1: Jacob Evans with that report. World News from the BBC.
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6: Okay, good morning. You listen to Talk Radio Europe, your voice in Spain. Good to have you with us. I'm just looking at pictures of this flood, this flash flood that's taken place in Nepal on the Chinese border. It is pretty horrendous. Well, it's just horrendous. It's just horrendous. Just watching it now, it's just horrendous. And the latest breaking news is that 33 UK citizens are missing. So we'll keep an eye on that. It is unbelievable, the scenes I'm seeing. Unbelievable. It's like a tsunami. So we'll keep an eye on any breaking news on that this morning. Also, lots going on. We'll keep you abreast of everything that's happening. And yes, it's pretty horrendous, that one. So we'll keep an eye on it this morning. Also, let me do you the old head scratcher. Let's get off to get the old grey matter going this morning. And start with a head scratcher, as we always do. And it's I'm not going to give you the another clue. I'm just going to give you the clue that I have right now. Wizardly carousel. Wizardly carousel. So, wizardly carousel. If you think you know what we're looking for, then get in touch. Get yourself on the board this morning. Here you go. Fabulous.
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6: Okay, starting off in Gibraltar, mostly cloudy today with a high of 24 degrees Celsius. Overnight lows near 21. That's quite nice. Chance of showers during the day with westerly winds around 12 miles an hour. Malaga, sunny daytime skies, topping out at 28 degrees Celsius with southwest winds and reaching around 8 to 10 kilometres an hour. Overnight lows will drop to 22 degrees Celsius in Malaga with cloudier patches. Sounds like a name, doesn't it? And cloudier patches. Granada, sunny throughout the day with daytime highs of 27 degrees and a moderate westerly breeze near 11 kilometres an hour, cooling off overnight to a low of 16. That'll do nicely. Almeria, warm and dry with generous sunshine, highs around 31 to 32, light coastal breezes. Murcia, sunny conditions, pushing daytime temperatures up to 35 degrees Celsius, dropping to around 21 overnight. Alicante and Denia, clear blue skies straight through the afternoon with highs holding around 31 to 32. Mild night temperatures as well, around the 22 degrees mark. On to Ibiza and Mallorca, excellent beach conditions with unbroken sun, highs near 31 degrees, light sea breezes and low humidity across the islands. Barcelona, a blend of sunshine and light clouds with daytime maximum of 31, dipping to a humid 25 overnight, so it's still quite humid up there. Madrid, plenty of sunshine across the capital with highs climbing to 29 and comfortably clear evening skies of 18 degrees Celsius. London, UK, sunny intervals mixed with light cloud cover, highs reaching 22 degrees Celsius with a light southwesterly winds and a low of 14 overnight. That's your weather on Talk Radio Europe.
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5: 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It's

We'll get the latest on that flood in Tibet and Nepal in after this from Bananarama. I've got friends over there, so I'm a little bit concerned. I'm hoping that they're okay, but it doesn't look good at all.

0: that Robert De Niro's waiting. How are you doing this morning? How are you? Hope all is well in your world. The news this morning, waking up to here in Spain, is that dozens of Britons are missing after deadly flash floods in Nepal, and the scale of destruction has started to be revealed.
1: It came with little warning. A great wave of water, a muddy deluge forcing its way down a mountain valley. And many in this Nepalese town were caught unaware. "My God, a house is collapsing," says one. These waters, unleashed by an avalanche of ice and rock that may have been triggered by an earthquake, and the power of this flash flood is undeniable. The town's bridge ripped from its foundations, then consumed. Here, someone films from the back of a school bus, and we hear the sounds of curiosity and wonder give way to terror. On the street, bystanders begin to run, while the bus driver tries to accelerate from the scene. These images were captured from the border with neighboring Tibet. We see people fleeing from a Chinese border post as a wall of water follows from behind. If a warning was provided, it was clearly inadequate. Moments later, the flood sweeps away all in its path, the equivalent this of a massive explosion.
2: The river has, you know, completely left a trail of destruction like never seen before, as you can see, like never heard before. It has been a complete disaster. I have never seen in my life, you know, something like this, a flood like this proportion. It starts in the Himalayas, and it's so great that it just washes everything away in the wake.
1: These river valleys form part of a key economic corridor linking Nepal with China, but they're vulnerable to floods and landslides and increasingly unpredictable as global temperatures rise. This disaster took place just before 9 a.m. in the district of Rasuwa, north of the capital, Kathmandu. The exact cause hasn't been confirmed. A reported earthquake preceded the event, which may have caused a huge landslide to push waters down the Trishuli River basin. It's clear that dozens of homes have been swept away, along with roads and power stations and other infrastructure. In their place, we see great swathes of mud carried down from higher elevations in the mountains. It is a reality demonstrated in satellite photos taken before and after the flood. In Nepal, the authorities have begun a major search and rescue operation, but rescue teams must contend with the conditions, and helicopters and airplanes have few places to land. Charity workers say vast areas are now inaccessible.
3: "We have to start thinking about this right away. These people have lost their homes. They've lost everything they own. So the first, of course, they need just hygiene kits. They just need blankets. They just need the basics. But immediately after that, we need to start thinking about more permanent places for them to live."
1: Hundreds of people have been reported missing, with many believed to be foreign nationals, Indians on pilgrimage, and Britons on holiday among their number. Nepalese officials are saying they fear major casualties in the aftermath of a great wall of water and mud. John Sparks, Sky News.
0: It's quite something to see, it really is. So we'll keep an eye on that news story this morning. Now let's go to the board we're looking for today. A Wizardly Carousel. Wizardly Carousel. And first on the board is Chrissy in Murcia. Well done, Chrissy in Murcia this morning. Second is Angela in Torrox Costa. Yes, you are correct. Well done, Angela. And third is Chris and Oriella Costa. Good morning to you, Chris. We've got Joe in North Cornwall in fourth place. Well done, Joe. Mark Yes, absolutely right. Well done, Mark, in Torrox Pueblo, correct. And morning, Dave. Today's head scratcher, yes, that's from Kevin in Entre Naranjos. Terry's in Frangarola. Morning, Terry. You are absolutely correct. Stephanie and Steve. It's raining gently for the first time in a week here in Jimena since the 4th of June, should I say. Well, yes, I guess say a week. Anyway, yeah, well done and enjoy the drizzle. That's all I'm going to say. Well done to you guys. Gordon Lemoore in the Scottish Islands, you are absolutely correct, Amanda. Well done. Also, Jordy Maurice in Benavise, correct. Well done, Jordy. Lovely to hear from you as always. Good morning, Dave. It's, yes, Lawrence in Norwich. You are correct. Well done. Buenos Dias, Dave, Karen in Toftana in Murcia. You are absolutely right, Karen. Well done to you. And Maggie and Phil in Conwy, North Wales. You are there on the board. What's it like there this morning? Is it raining up in North Wales this morning? Morning, Dave. Yes, Steve and Torremendo. You are correct. Well done, Steve. And also, morning, Dave. Yes, getting it right. Andrea in Manilva. Morning, Dave. Is it? Yes, it is. Best wishes from a rainy Madrid from Jackie. Oh, I'm very envious. I really am. Morning, Dave. Alan here from Torre Nueva. Yes, correct. Great show. Thank you. Thank you very much. Morning, Dave. Jan in La Manga. You are absolutely right. Well done, Jan. And also on the board today. Good morning, Dave. Andy and Anna in Nerca getting ready to jump on a bus to Malaga for a spot of retail therapy and lunch. I don't blame you. Have a lovely day in Malaga. And there we are. Yeah, so see how you feel about that. We're looking for Wizardly Carousel. What is it that we're looking for this morning? If you think you know, then get in touch. WhatsApp is on +34 645 99 67 95.

That's Annie Lennox there, walking on broken glass. Not recommended. Don't try this at home. Right, okay, let's have a look at some of the national days and international days you're waking up to today. In the United Kingdom, it's National Burger Day. Fire up the grills. Foodies across the UK are celebrating one of the biggest culinary fixtures of late summer. Restaurants, pubs and burger chains nationwide are rolling out limited edition menus and discounts today. So, happy Burger Day. It's National Tug of War Day in the UK. Classic British pastime takes centre stage today, encouraging community groups and sports clubs to test their collective strength and team spirit. I don't think I could do that in the state I am in right now. National Just Because Day, first established to embrace pure spontaneity, this in America. Americans are being encouraged to break out of their routine today to do something kind, unexpected or fun for no reason other than just because. Yeah. National Petroleum Day, marking a major milestone in industrial history. The date commemorates Edwin Drake striking oil in Titusville, Pennsylvania, back in 1859, launching the modern energy industry. Lyndon Baines Johnson Day in Texas. The state marks the birthday of the 36th U.S. president, honoring his legacy and landmark passage of great society and civil rights legislation. In Spain, it's crayfish late summer gastronomy. While Spain's regional fiestas continue across the country, local markets are highlighting late summer seafood staples. And Spain joins international partners for World Rock, Paper, Scissors Day, a lighthearted nod to decision-making alongside broader European health initiatives, marking Psoriasis Awareness Month. Have I said that right? Probably not. Throughout August, excuse me. International Lottery Day, people around the world are celebrating the thrill of probability while promoting responsible play initiatives. And also World Lake Day and Conservation Day, environmental groups are highlighting the vital role of freshwater ecosystems play in regional biodiversity and climate resilience. There you have it. There you have it. Let's have a look at the papers, then, that you're waking up to also today. We start off in the UK. Daily Telegraph leads with a border policy and security. The paper highlights concerns surrounding people smuggling operations after a suspect tied to a violent incident in Belfast was found to have entered the country by asylum routes. Guardian focuses on domestic economic pressures, reporting that no further energy bill support is expected before the upcoming price cap. Internationally, the paper covers severe flash flooding along the Nepal-Tibet border that has left over 150 people dead. Daily Mail headlines a major tech crackdown on middle phone theft. The paper reports on the implementation of remote kill switch measures designed to permanently disable stolen devices and disrupt the black market. I think that's a great idea. I can't understand why it hasn't happened before. It would just cut, wouldn't it, all phone theft, because you could just cut your phone off completely. So a kill switch that basically makes it absolutely useless to anybody stealing it. The Scotsman leads on national security in Scotland, reporting a record surge in anti-terror referrals over the past year, raising questions over police resourcing. Here in Spain, El País dominates with the ongoing political and humanitarian fallout from the Ceuta border crisis. Front page details escalating friction between regional officials and central government ministries over migrant housing allocations. El Periódico, which is up there in Catalonia, highlights urban safety and education. The paper covers heightened security measures planned for the start of school term in Ceuta, alongside local reporting on the young man critically injured in Barcelona's El Raval district during a police incident. Cinco Diaz leads its financial pages with real estate resilience, reporting that property investment in Spain is tracking towards historical highs in 2026, despite global macroeconomic uncertainty. Spain doing very well indeed. Thank you very much. So in English, and Diario Sur focuses on regional governance and local economy, detailing a campaign by coastal municipalities in the Costa Blanca pushing for administrative independence due to local funding deficits. Those are your newspaper headlines from the UK and Spain for today. It's daily.

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It is Daybreak here on Talk Radio Europe, your voice in Spain, and we'll look at the latest sports news now. And we start off with, let me have a look, we begin in Spain, where Real Madrid made a roaring statement at Santiago Bernabeu last night with a dominant 4-1 victory over Real Sociedad. French superstar Kylian Mbappe produced a masterclass performance, striking in the 40th to 60th and 80th minutes to complete a stunning hat-trick. Vinicius Jr. added a fourth in the 68th minute, comfortably wiping out Luka Sulduk's first-time equaliser for Sociedad. The win marks back-to-back victories for Carlo Ancelotti. This is where AI gets it wrong. Jose Mourinho, of course, and side keeping their perfect start to La Liga campaign intact. They always get the football managers wrong on AI. I don't know why. Real Madrid 4-1 over Real Sociedad last night. Barcelona playing this evening. Tottenham Hotspur 5, Tottenham Athletic 1. That's in the Carabao Cup last night. Preston North End 0, Everton 4, also in the Carabao Cup. And we continue there. Newcastle 3, West Bromwich Albion 2. Magpies hold on at St James's Park. And unfortunately, Nottingham Forest 0, Leeds United 2 in the Carabao Cup. Leeds pull off an away win, Cup upset. Tottenham Hotspur comfortably swept past Charlton 5-1 at home, while Everton put on a show away at Preston North End. So looking ahead, Premier League match day 2 gets underway tomorrow evening, highlighting Manchester City visiting Crystal Palace and Liverpool hosting Nottingham Forest at Anfield on Saturday. And that's your latest sports news, bringing you up to date here on Talk Radio Europe, your voice in Spain. So we're looking for, on the wee head scratcher this morning, we are looking for, shall I give you a bit of a clue? No, maybe I won't give you a clue yet. Wizardly Carousel. Yeah, I will give you a clue. I'm feeling generous. It's an old kids TV show. Wizardly Carousel. What are we looking for? A bit mixed today. Well done. You've got it right anyway. So well done to you. Who's that? That's from Maggie. Thank you, Maggie. And also, morning, Dave. Colin in Switzerland. Yes, you are correct. Well done, Colin. Good morning, Dave. How about, yes, Alan in Arroyo de la Miel. You're absolutely right. Morning, Dave. Could the head scratcher be, yes, Barbara in Competer? And another Competer person joins us, Paul. Morning, Paul in Competer. Happy Thursday. You are absolutely correct and on the board. So what we're looking for, Wizardly Carousel. It's an old kids' TV show. You must know it by now. You really must. Right. Going to play you this one. This is a song that came out a couple of years ago now, and with Sabrina Carpenter. And then recently they brought out the Dolly Parton version with her in it as well. So Dolly said, I will sing with you as long as there's no swear words in the songs. Well done, Dolly.

stuff, Sabrina Carpenter, and I can't believe I'm saying this, the late, great Dolly Parton. Yeah, it's still sinking in. It is Talk Radio Europe, your voice in Spain. And, quite a few people coming in on the board now. Let's have a look at this one this morning. Lovely to hear from you. Morning, Dave. Alan in Torre Athul. You are absolutely correct. Well done, Alan. Hi, Dave. How about this? Yes, you are correct. Mike in Tiverton in the Rhode Island, United States of America. Morning, Margaret and Richard in Santiago. You were absolutely correct. Well done, guys. Lovely to hear from you. Morning, Dave. Sorry, not being around last few days. It's today's head scratcher. Yes, well done. Guess, also guess I'm off to, I thought he said Rotherham. It's Rotterdam. A bit different. This could be Rotterdam or Rotherham. A 3-cup, world tour Friday, Saturday and Sunday. Well done. Phil, well done to you. Morning, Dave. Yes, absolutely right. June from October. You are correct. Well done, June. And Vicky and Benalmadena Costa. Well done to you, Vicky. Morning, Dave. Could the answer be yes, Al-Marie and Dennis? We're in London for a while. Ooh, whereabouts in London? Tell me where you're staying. What you been doing? I'm nosy. I need to know stuff like that. So, right. Okay. Talk Radio Europe, your voice in Spain. And we are looking for today, Wizardly Carousel. It's a kids TV show. If you think you know what it is we're looking for, then do get in touch and let us know. And that'll be absolutely fandabidozy. Right. Lumon on the way next.

0: What a day it was yesterday. Wow. And we lost Tim Curry as well, didn't we? Wow.
1: He was the charismatic chameleon.
2: Sealed nets, man. Faithful.
1: For decades, Tim Curry graced our screens in a cavalcade of eclectic characters that you couldn't forget.
3: What's the matter?
1: Born in northwest England, he was enamoured with acting from a young age. After a few years working on the West End, he landed the role as Frankenfurter in the Rocky Horror Picture Show.
2: For tonight is the night that my beautiful creature is destined to be born!
1: His performance was so memorable, they asked him to be in the movie adaptation.
4: That will do as a film gesture. And on the stage, want to maybe do that.
1: The film was a sensation, and Tim Curry became a superstar. Over the next few decades, he was prolific, earning the reputation as one of Hollywood's most versatile comedic actors.
5: Now,
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1: And despite his reputation as a shy, polite British gentleman off-screen, on-screen, he could transform into terrifying villains.
7: Georgie! Aren't you going to say hello?
1: In 2012, his life took a turn after he suffered a debilitating stroke.
8: I was scared. I had to learn how to speak again. That was very weird.
1: He made an extraordinary recovery and continued to perform.
9: My voice career was due to the lady who is now my manager, who is here, Marsha. I really had a good time doing it.
1: Thrill fans at Rocky Horror reunions. And earlier this year, he released his memoir, Vagabond.
8: Vagabonds learn, often from a young age, that indeed time is fleeting.
1: A deeply private man, his longtime manager, says Tim Curry spent his final days happy and at peace.
8: I don't fear death, but I suspect that in the end I will welcome it.
1: A master of his craft, he brought characters to life, and they'll never grow old.
0: Fabulous. What an amazing actor he was, and such a loss again. It is 13 minutes to 9 on Talk Radio Europe, your voice in Spain. 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
1: Morning, Jack. How are you?
2: I'm very well, Dave. How are you?
1: Not too bad at all. Not too bad. I was wondering if you've been away, but you haven't. It's just been rota changes. We haven't spoken for a couple of weeks. But are you due a holiday?
2: I am due a holiday. And next month, I'm excited to say I'm off to Zanzibar.
1: Oh, fabulous.
2: To go on safari for a week. So very much looking forward to that.
1: That sounds absolutely awesome, yeah. Zanzibar, I've never been. What do you see on safari then? What animals?
2: I'm hoping sort of everything. But I mean, knowing our luck, we probably won't see anything. There will be a sheep or something. But excited to see, hopefully, you know, some lions, elephants, giraffes, things like that.
1: Well, if you don't, you can always go to Wobanabi Safari Park when you get back, maybe.
2: There you go.
1: Just to cover it all. And take the photos. So look what we saw. Yeah. how did you do with the head scratcher this morning?
2: Yeah, so I think I was kind of quietly confident, and then when you gave the hint about it being a children's TV show,
1: yeah,
2: I think that kind of did it for me. So the Magic Carousel.
1: Yes. So what was it? Yeah, but what's Carousel? So
2: Magic Roundabout.
1: Yes,
2: sorry,
1: yeah. Got there. So, yeah, Wizardly Carousel, Magic Roundabout is what we were looking for, long before my time. But anyway, and long before your time, Jack, even longer before your time. Jack, what's going on with the markets and the business news then, please, matey?
2: Yeah, so what we've got recently is we've seen the pound struggle to reach the highs we saw last month. It's still trading relatively strong, but earlier this week we saw some stronger than expected sort of German business confidence data that gave the euro a bit of a boost. So the pound continued to receive some support also from calmer bond markets and lower energy prices. However, the signs that the German economy, which is one of the major players in Europe, is starting to recover, it's making it harder for the pound to make further gains in the short terms. So what we've seen is the pound's been supported by general improvement in market conditions and lower energy prices in the last few weeks.
1: Yeah.
2: And some investors do expect the pound to euro rate to fall in the coming months. And one of the main views is, the uncertainty around the government's plans with this, you know, autumn budget coming up, but also some investors actually expecting the Bank of England now to maybe not raise interest rates. That was expected earlier this year. I guess one of the main things also is just the energy prices will remain important for the pound, because that's an ongoing thing with the Middle East situation.
1: We've seen it rise, haven't we, on the 4% cap, 4% cap for which will start in October. Again, that will impact inflation. And also, of course, we shall see just how much it impacts people's disposable income as well.
2: For sure, yeah. It's one to keep an eye on. It affects us all, really, doesn't it? No matter where you are or what you're doing. So one to watch. And then looking at the US dollar, we've actually seen the pound continue to remain close to a six-month high against the dollar, with markets kind of increasingly uncertain about future direction of US economic and interest rate policies.
1: Yeah.
2: I think one of the main reasons for the dollar also is that investors have started to change their bets. So previously, they'd been betting heavily on the dollar rising and becoming stronger. But we've now started to move away from these positions because essentially they're worried about the growing debt that the US Treasury and Federal Reserve are coming under and if they can actually pay these things back. The one to watch this week, particularly for the dollar, but how it affects everyone else, is there's a thing called the Jackson Hole Conference.
1: That's
2: going on today throughout the whole weekend. So this event basically brings together senior central bankers and is closely watched by financial markets. And essentially, not only, policy decisions, but also rhetoric. You know, I think later on today, you've got the chairman of the Federal Reserve speaking. If he says anything, people hang on his every word. It could go either way.
1: Yeah, and that's it. It's quite amazing how the sentiment comes from these sort of meetings, even like, when the Fed talks or when the European ECB. A lot of sentiment comes from all of that. So it'd be interesting to see. But also, we still don't know really, do we, as far as like what's going on with the Iran war. Will that escalate? Will it de-escalate? And until really, I think that's sorted out, I think we're just in limbo a little bit.
2: Yeah, I think that's what you've seen over the last few months. No one's really made any drastic decisions or sort of they've waited to jump because you don't know how that situation's going to turn.
1: Yeah, absolutely. I just had a message from Pompey Gary saying, do you know who the most famous person is from Zanzibar?
2: So I believe, don't quote me on this, but I believe it's Freddie Mercury.
1: Yes, yes. Well done. Well done, Jack. And I'm going to give you a round of applause for that one. Yeah. Right. Anything else to mention before we go to the rates?
2: I guess just...

0: and that's euro US dollar at 1.1654.
1: All right, Chuck, thank you very much. So will we speak to you before you go away?
0: Yes, I think I've got a couple of weeks till I'm away. I think I'm on next week and potentially the week after. So I'm sure, I'll be one of those people who just constantly talks about their upcoming holiday.
1: Absolutely. And then when you get back, it'll be, do you know what? We did that in Zanzibar. Yeah. Yeah. Fabulous.
0: For the years to come.
1: Right. Cheers, Jack. Have a good one, mate. Take care.
0: No worries. All the best.
1: Thank you. Jack from Lumon, bring us up to date.
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1: Okie dokie, Luke Combs then, and Post Malone will take us up to the news.

0: Oh, fabulous stuff there. That's Post Malone and Luke Combs, and ain't got a guy for that. Heading off now to the international news headlines in London.
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1: News with Moira Alderson. The Nepali army has deployed 2,000 military personnel to search for those missing after massive flash floods hit the north of the country. Around 160 people have died in Nepal and more than 800 people are missing, many of them tourists. On the Tibetan side of the border, Chinese media reports indicate that 3 people have died and more than 500 are unaccounted for. Here's BBC Nepali's Binita Dahal.
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1: Spanish police have launched an investigation into the deaths of an Irish couple at a coastal resort in Valencia. The bodies of the 50-year-old man and the 45-year-old woman were found at a property in the town of Cullera, south of Valencia. They were discovered by their children, aged 14 and 15. A civil guard statement ruled out foul play. The police investigation is ongoing. Spanish Prime Minister Pedro Sanchez has asked to address the Congress of Deputies over the government's response to the sudden migration crisis in Ceuta. Sanchez has proposed September 9th for his appearance before the full chamber. According to Spanish news agency Europa Press, his request came shortly before the Congress's permanent deputation was set to review a separate People's Party, PP, proposal for an urgent appearance by the Prime Minister. The political pressure comes as Madrid seeks to impose greater coordination on its response to the situation in Ceuta. Spain's official state gazette published a royal decree on Wednesday that classifies the situation in the enclave as a matter of national security interest. And finally, thousands of revelers, including many lured by a Bollywood film, descended on a small Spanish town on Wednesday for the annual La Tomatina food fight, where they painted bucanero red with tons of overripe tomatoes. Loaded trucks plodded through the crowd, with people in their cargo beds throwing tomatoes at the revelers, who, in turn, hurled them at one another. Their white shirts soon turned pink and red while pop songs blasted from speakers. The messy melee took place for over an hour. Held on the last Wednesday of August, the festival traces its origins to a food fight in 1945. La Tomatina became an annual tradition before Spanish dictator Franco banned it in the 1950s. Televised media attention in the 1980s helped turn the festival into a national event and eventually an international attraction. More than 20,000 people had been expected to take part this year, with the Spanish news agency EFE reporting this week that roughly 40% of participants over the past 3 years have been tourists from outside Spain. There has been a notable jump in visitors from India in recent years, following the 2011 Bollywood movie You Only Live Once, in which three friends take a road trip through Spain during an extended bachelor party. The film, the festival, making it a must-do to many Indians. And that's your Spanish news.
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1: Okay, fabulous stuff. Let's have a look at your weather forecast, starting off in Gibraltar. Mostly cloudy today with a high of 24 degrees Celsius and overnight lows of 21. A 20% chance of showers during the day with westerly winds around 12 kilometres an hour. And Malaga, sunny daytime skies topping out at 28 degrees Celsius with southwest winds around 8 to 10 kilometres an hour. Overnight lows will drop to 22 with cloudier patches. Granada, sunny throughout the day with a daytime high of 27. Moderate westerly breeze near 11 kilometres an hour, cooling off overnight to a nice, relatively cool 16 degrees Celsius. Almeria, warm and dry with generous sunshine, highs around 31 and light coastal breezes. Murcia, sunny conditions pushing daytime temperatures to 35 degrees Celsius, dropping to around 21 overnight. Alicante and Denia, clear sunny skies straight through the afternoon with highs holding at 31 to 32 degrees Celsius and mild night temperatures near 22 degrees Celsius. Ibiza and Mallorca, excellent beach conditions with unbroken sunshine, highs near 31, light sea breezes and low humidity. Barcelona does have humidity, a blend of sunshine, light clouds with daytime maximum temperatures 31 degrees Celsius, dipping to a humid 25 overnight, still very tropical overnight. Madrid, plenty of sunshine across the capital with highs climbing to 29 and comfortably clear evening skies around 18 degrees Celsius. London, UK, sunny intervals mixed with light cloud cover, highs reaching 22 degrees Celsius with light southwesterly winds and a low of 14.
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Breaking news, at least 33 UK tourists missing after floods in Nepal. At least 1,000 people missing. That's what we're getting the latest on right now. It's not looking good at all. It really is horrendous. I've just heard that my friends are safe. So Barb and the team who are working with a church out there are safe, but which is good to know, but obviously it's not good for others that are out there. So we'll keep an eye on any breaking news from that. Also today we celebrate one of my favourite radio presenters. It would have been his 72nd birthday today.

Steve Wright. Would have been his 72nd birthday today. Remembering him, one of my favourite presenters of all time, alongside Terry Wogan and a few others. Great music as well, isn't it? Great jingles. So, any memories of Steve Wright that you have, let me know on what would have been his 72nd birthday today. And I just love this music as well. I would use it if it wasn't so iconic. It really is great.

0: Okay, and if you have any memories of Steve Wright in the afternoon, Radio 1, Radio 2, and yeah, he did do some commercial radio, but not a lot. He did some advising to commercial radio presenters, actually, and would spend time teaching them. Right, okay, the latest on what's happening. European nations withdraw FIFA boycotts, apparently. That's the latest we're getting today.
1: Now, Sky News understands European nations are set to withdraw their threat to boycott FIFA competitions, but are discussing other protests against Gianni Infantino's ongoing leadership of the organisation. Our sports correspondent, Rob Harris, has the details.
2: UEFA leaders are meeting here in Monaco. It was a month ago that they threatened to boycott FIFA competitions unless Gianni Infantino abandoned plans to try to sell shares in the World Cup. That did happen. They also wanted assurances that, as they put it, he would never try to disfigure the game in such a way again. Sky News understands that UEFA is set to lift its boycott of FIFA competitions. It clears the way for England's young lionesses to take part in the under-20 Women's World Cup next week in Poland. And the reason this decision, we believe, will be taken is because there have been some assurances received by UEFA that, as in their words, FIFA wouldn't attempt to disfigure the game in such a way again by trying to launch such a venture to sell off shares in the World Cup. UEFA is still opposing Infantino's ongoing leadership of FIFA. It's unclear what mechanisms that they will still be pursuing to challenge his leadership. They have threatened legal action and demanded that all those at FIFA do keep all their correspondence relating to this venture they tried to launch with the brother of the son-in-law of Donald Trump, as this civil war does still grip football, particularly here in Monaco, as European football leaders are meeting ahead of the new season launch for the men's game. Still, UEFA, along with their counterparts from the Asian and North American confederations, pushing for a change of president at FIFA, all building up to the election next March, a deadline in November for candidates to come forward. Still no clear anti-Infantino candidate has been brought to the table, but certainly they are strategising in and around UEFA. The first tactic they deployed was warning of a boycott by European nations of FIFA competitions. One issue was that would have meant that the young girls would have been impacted at a tournament that doesn't really have much visibility really about youth development. So it means that England and the other teams can plan now for that tournament to take place in Poland next month. It is a stage for Gianni Infantino to show he is leading FIFA if he does go to the tournament in Poland at a time when he's also touring various member associations around the world. Our very own James Matthews caught up with him in Dominican Republic last weekend, where he was visiting the Caribbean Football Union, trying to talk up how he's been investing in the game, helping them during his decade in charge, very much using money as the way of saying why he should stay in power from a scandal and controversy that was all about money, with his claims that he'd raise a lot more money for the FAs all around the world if they approved of this scheme, which would have seen 20% of the World Cup sold off to private investors. And there's still so much anger here at UEFA, who said that the World Cup should never be for sale. We've seen a lot of tensions over the years between UEFA and FIFA. This is the latest manifestation, but the most serious. But they have lifted, Sky News understands, or they will set to lift, that threat of boycotting FIFA competitions. And we wait to hear what those assurances might be that they have received that have allowed them to do so.
0: OK, we'll keep an eye on that one as well. Dave's Golden Years on the way next on Talk Radio Europe.

0: 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We would love to hear from you on Dave's Golden Years. 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
0: All right, not off. Here we go with Dave's Golden Years. So, in this year, in October this year, the stock markets around the world crashed dramatically in what was known as Black Monday. In pop culture, The Simpsons makes its very first television appearance as Shorts on the Tracey Ullman Show. She made a lot of money out of that, apparently. And why not? I love Tracey Ullman. And at the box office, Dirty Dancing, Fatal Attraction and Beverly Hills Cop were in the movie theatres. We're talking my era now. But what year are we looking for? All you have to do is contact us and send me the year. And I'll give you a mention. And in this year, this song was absolutely massive. Big hit for Whitney Houston.

0: Amazing voice of Whitney Houston. We're going to say good morning to Tom in La Cala. Morning, Tom.
1: Hi there. Morning.
0: So you're in La Cala de Mijas, yeah?
1: Yes, I am.
0: Fabulous. And you were ringing because you had some memories of Steve Wright.
1: Yes, actually, I do. I remember him from way back when I was a kid listening to him. And, you know, looking back, I think this guy had, a touch of genius about him,
0: yeah.
1: Actually. You know?
0: Yeah,
1: he
0: absolutely.
1: He was so different and so kind of, you know, bubbling with energy.
0: Yeah.
1: And some really smart stuff. Like, he had these characters call in, which probably were he maybe himself or one of his teams, like Mr. Angry,
0: yeah.
1: You know, and Gervais, the hairdresser, some weird stuff that really nobody was doing at the time.
0: Now, a lot of it was called, he was very much influenced by American radio. I know he had an American wife at the time, and I think he spent some time in America.
1: Yes,
0: and,
1: wasn't yeah. it? Candy or Cindy. And then he did talk about how he went to America and then got influenced. And do they call it the zoo concept that
0: yeah.
1: there's some people participating? And he was really young when he started. I remember, actually, when he first came up, he had this jingle, young Steve Wright, you know, and this
0: yeah.
1: sort of stuff. He made a little bit of a thing about him just being 27, which was, at that time, one of the youngest DJs.
0: Yeah.
1: And he was also good at improvising. You know, suddenly he just sort of sing along with a song, which wasn't really a done thing. And,
0: no.
1: You know, I, the one thing that always sticks on my mind, he plays stuff like unusual stuff like Van Morrison, Astral Weeks, you know, weird sort of noodling along music, but he kind of jam along it and sing along it and imitate Van Morrison a bit.
0: Brilliant.
1: Like that, you know. So it's really nice, you know.
0: And years later, he had a guy called Elvis that came on, and also there was the old lady as well on radio when he was in his Radio 2 afternoon show. So, yeah, I've got many, many memories of Steve Wright. And whereabouts did you grow up then, Tom?
1: Yeah, well, back then I was living in Britain, you know,
0: yeah.
1: So that's how that hurt. Did you ever meet him by any chance?
0: No,
1: So like me, you just got to know him through the radio.
0: Yeah, and actually with radio, you do feel like you know the person, don't you? People, I mean,
1: somehow you do, don't
0: yeah.
1: you, just, you know?
0: It's funny because I meet people and they'll listen to me and they'll talk to me like they know me, but I've never met them before. And that's what I love all that.
1: Yeah.
0: Tom.
1: And another thing I noticed,
0: yeah.
1: you know, well, it's kind of a funny thing to point out, but when he started, he was a really kind of, you remember, he once in a while, he did, of course, Top of the Pops, you
0: yeah.
1: know, that you'd actually see him for the first time. And he kind of was quite a sort of thin, gangly guy to begin with,
0: yeah.
1: which later years, of course, they changed a bit, but then we all do, don't
0: yeah,
1: we?
0: Yeah, exactly. And people always say, well, you don't look like you sound. I'm like, well, how do I sound? Anyway, Tom.
1: You know, they expect you to look like Tom Cruise, you know.
0: Well, as luck would have it, I do. Anyway, Tom, thank you very much, my friend.
1: Very welcome.
0: Cheers. Have a lovely day there in La Cala. Tom in La Cala de Mijas with some memories of Steve Wright. And if you've got any, then do get in touch and let us know, because I'm a massive fan of Steve Wright. It would have been his 72nd birthday today. This was also a big hit on this year for Dave's Golden Years. What year are we looking for, though? Talk Radio Europe, 22 minutes to 10 on this 27th of August 2026. A little bit cloudy in Estepona this morning, but we're not going to moan about it.

0: Starship, nothing's going to stop us now. Gary said he had a little bit of Tomatina in his house. He said he threw a tomato at his wife and his wife slapped him. Morning, David. It's the year 2009, says Denise. Not what we're looking for, Denise. You're quite a long way out there. Have another little think. The year was... Yes, I remember it well. It's from Phil. I was 20 and I just put a deposit down on a house and my monthly mortgage payments doubled before I even moved in. Right, yes, those were the days. Alan in Arroyo de la Miel, you are absolutely correct. Well done, Alan. Lynn in Mallorca. Morning, Dave. And it's also my happy birthday, Lynn, in Mallorca. Very happy birthday to you. And yes, you were absolutely correct with the year, so well done. If you think you know what year it is, then get in touch with us. We'd love to hear from you.
1: You can contact the show.
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0: We'll return to Dave's Golden Years in a moment, but bringing you up to date on the latest, which is the big news item this morning, of this flash flood, for want of a better term, that's happened in Nepal on the Chinese border.
13: And we begin with the devastation in Nepal, where rescuers are desperately searching for survivors after extreme flooding hit the Nepal-Tibet border. This, of course, is a very fast-moving situation, so the numbers are changing by the hour. But let's just show you the moment that the flash floods hit Nepal, described by those on the ground as something from the movies. A glacial collapse is now being blamed, not an earthquake, as was originally thought. And these early images that we're getting of the aftermath show the scale of the destruction there. In the affected areas, there are houses, vehicles and trees all completely submerged or buried in mudslides. Let's just show you some of the pictures coming into us from Tibet, where hundreds are also missing. Once again, this body of water has brought enormous devastation on both sides of the border. So here's how things are looking right now. At least 162 people have died in Nepal, but that death toll is expected to rise. A huge search and rescue operation is underway for at least 826 people missing in Nepal, including 600 foreigners. 33 of those are Britons. The others are from India, the United States, Australia and Canada. Chinese state media are reporting that 555 people are missing in Tibet, and amongst those were 260 foreign nationals. The death toll there is currently 3. Well, our international correspondent John Sparks begins our coverage in a warning that some viewers may find his report distressing.
10: It came with little warning. A great wave of water, a muddy deluge forcing its way down a mountain valley. And many in this Nepalese town were caught unaware. My God, a house is collapsing, says one. These waters, unleashed by an avalanche of ice and rock, and the power of this flash flood is undeniable. The town's bridge ripped from its foundations, then consumed. Here, someone films from the back of a school bus, and we hear the sounds of curiosity and wonder give way to terror. On the street, bystanders begin to run, while the bus driver tries to accelerate from the scene. These images were captured from the border with neighboring Tibet. We see people fleeing from a Chinese border post as a wall of water follows from behind. If a warning was provided, it was clearly inadequate. Moments later, the flood sweeps away all in its path, the equivalent, this, of a massive explosion.
11: The river has, you know, completely left a trail of destruction like never seen before, as you can see, like never heard before. It has been a complete disaster, and I have never seen in my life, you know, something like this, a flood like this proportion. It starts in the Himalayas, and it's so great that it just washes everything away in the wake.
10: These river valleys form part of a key economic corridor linking Nepal with China, but they're vulnerable to floods and landslides and increasingly unpredictable as global temperatures rise.
0: Okay, we'll keep an eye on any breaking news that we have from that, of course, here at TRE.
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0: What year is it? We're looking

Dave's Golden Years, that's Gloria Estefan and the Miami Sound Machine. Rhythm is going to get you. Also this year, UK news, Margaret Thatcher wins historic third consecutive term as Prime Minister in June. Later in October, the UK is hit by the great storm of this year, causing widespread damage across the southeast. But don't worry, there won't be a hurricane. It's just going to be a bit windy, that's all. Michael Fish, remember that? And US President Ronald Reagan delivers his famous speech at the Berlin Wall when he says, "Mr. Gorbachev, tear down this wall." At the Herald of Free Enterprise disaster, the roll-on-roller ferry capsizes just outside the port of Zeebrugge, killing 193 people. It was also a devastating escalator fire that caused London's King's Cross station to close, claiming 31 lives, leading to major revisions of public safety laws. Also, the Hungerford massacre, Michael Ryan carries out a mass shooting in Berkshire, leading directly to the UK's Firearms Amendment Act of this particular year. Nearly gave it away there. Iran-Contra Affairs, Lieutenant Oliver North testifies before televised congressional committees regarding covert weapons sales to Iran. And first US-Soviet treaty, Reagan and Gorbachev signed the Immediate Range Nuclear Forces Treaty in Washington, D.C. to dismantle an entire class of nuclear missile. And this was a hit, but what year was it?

Tech Camera down somewhere in my heart. That was a big hit this year. Also this year we had, what else came out? Movie blockbusters, we mentioned earlier on. RoboCop, Fatal Attraction, Dirty Dancing, Predator, Beverly Hills Cop 2, Wall Street, The Living Daylights with Timothy Dalton making his 007 debut. Nintendo releases The Legend of Zelda in the United States, while Final Fantasy launches in Japan at Famicom, I think it's right, yeah, at Famicom. Tech launch, DNA evidence is used in court of law to convict a criminal for the very first time in history in this year. Other big hits were Never Gonna Give You Up by Rick Astley, Bon Jovi's Living on a Prayer, U2 With or Without You, Whitney Houston's I Wanna Dance With Somebody, George Michael's Faith, La Bamba by Los Lobos, and Tapao, China in Your Hand. I think it's the first year I bought a Now That's What I Call Music. I think it was 11. I might be wrong. Well, the year we were looking for was and is. And Denise has had a rethink. And she's come back with the right year. Well done, Denise. 1987 was the year we were looking for. So well done, everybody. You got it right. We'll be back with another one tomorrow. Tomorrow. Have a lovely day. Keep smiling. God bless. And we'll see you very soon. Giles Brown on the way next.

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3: BBC News with Moira Alderson. The Nepali army has deployed 2,000 military personnel to search for those missing after massive flash floods hit the north of the country. Around 160 people have died in Nepal and more than 800 people are missing, many of them tourists. Aruna Iyengar reports.
4: Officials describe the destruction as beyond imagination. Entire settlements have been hit, roads and infrastructure ripped apart. CCTV footage at Girong Port, near the border between Nepal and China, shows residents running for their lives as a wall of mud and debris overwhelmed buildings and tossed cars and lorries aside. Why this devastating flood happened has not been confirmed, but the US Geological Survey said a collapsing glacier had caused what it called catastrophic impacts downstream.
3: American media say a military judge has ruled that the alleged mastermind of the 9/11 attacks on the United States will stand trial in 2028. Khalid Sheikh Mohammed was considered one of the most important figures in Osama bin Laden's al-Qaeda, Warren Bull reports.
5: Khalid Sheikh Mohammed was captured in 2003 in Pakistan and then subjected to extreme interrogation techniques, including waterboarding, leading to accusations of torture against the operators of the CIA-run sites.

0: He was transferred to the US naval base at Guantanamo Bay in 2006. Khalid Sheikh Mohammed is accused of directing the plot to crash hijacked airliners into sites including the World Trade Center on September the 11th, 2001, in the biggest terror attack ever to take place on American soil, which killed nearly 3,000 people.
1: A man from England has become the world's first patient to have a tumour removed through brain surgery with live artificial intelligence assistance. Surgeons at University College London Hospital said the man could have lost his sight without the operation. The AI tool analysed a video feed of the operation and advised surgeons on how to avoid crucial but hidden vessels and nerves in the brain. It allowed them to safely remove as much of the tumour as possible. Closing arguments are due to be heard on Thursday in the US trial of Lindsay Clancy, a Massachusetts mother charged with murdering her three young children. Here's Shaima Khalil.
2: Prosecutors say Ms. Clancy deliberately sent her husband out to get dinner, calculated how long he'd be gone, and used that time to strangle the children before attempting to take her own life. The defense says she was suffering from postpartum psychosis after repeatedly seeking help, reporting suicidal thoughts, and warning that she had considered harming her children. This case has shocked America. Supporters say a seriously ill mother was failed by the medical system. Others argue sympathy for Lindsay Clancy has overshadowed the deaths of the three children. A murder conviction would mean life in prison without parole.
1: Shaima Khalil reporting. BBC News.
3: Giles Brown. Let's talk.
4: Good morning. It is Thursday, the 27th of August. Thanks today for Daybreak. You're listening to Let's Talk with me, Giles Brown, live until 12 o'clock today. On today's show, after our usual look at the weather and a quick flick through the national and international papers, my first guest today is going to be Yvonne Corvelle. She has written a fascinating new book all about coronations between Queen Victoria to King Charles III, a fascinating and richly detailed account of how Britain's most unique and enduring royal ceremony has evolved in modern times. And after the national and international news, I'll be talking to Sir Norman Lamb. He's saying, be more human, why mental health care is broken and what we can do to fix it. Plus sports news, the entertainment update, and also the business bulletin if you want to get involved with the show. 952-78-4000 is the phone number. 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
4: And looking at today's weather, well, looks like there might be some rain around today, looking out from the penthouse suite here at TRE Towers. Just drop the helicopter off, you know, the normal stuff. Right then, this morning, Costa del Sol, Malaga province, 25 degrees. It's going to be mainly sunny today, obviously getting brighter as the day goes on, if I can say the same about myself. 31 is the high, the winds are from the southwest, and they are moderate to strong. Granada, 20 degrees, sunny, a high of 30, mainly sunny, with winds from the northwest, which again, moderate to strong. Almeria, 24 degrees, sunny, with a high of 28, the winds strong southwesterlies. Could be some rain around this afternoon as well. Murcia, 25 degrees, lengthy sunny spells, cloudy later, high of 37, winds are northeasterly, light to moderate. Alicante, 29 degrees, a mainly sunny day with a high of 32. The winds are light to moderate southerlies. Denia, 27 degrees, lengthy sunny spells, high of 32. Winds moderate southeasterlies. Over on the island of Ibiza, 30 30 degrees, lengthy sunny spells, a high of 31, winds moderate to strong southwesterlies. Mallorca in Palma, it's 29 degrees with sunny intervals, a high of 31, winds moderate to strong southwesterlies as well. And finally, Gibraltar, 23 degrees on the rock, sunny intervals with light rain, high of 28, winds from the west, moderate to strong. That's your weather.
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4: And let's see what's making the front pages this morning. Obviously, the scenes from Nepal are making most of the front pages this morning in the UK and, in fact, in around the world, really. But kicking off this morning, the front page of the Times: chance of destruction at the Nepal-Tibet border, with images of people running for their lives as water, mud, and debris engulf a building. Daily Mail describes the disaster as an apocalyptic mudslide that wiped out everything in its path. The paper says witnesses thought they were seeing explosions caused by military invasion as clouds of debris were thrown up into the air. The I paper is leads on Meta's decision to pay billions of dollars to settle claims, which it denies that Facebook and Instagram harmed children. The paper notes the firm's agreement to make apps safer for young people will not apply to the UK. The Guardian's analysis calls the introduction of default protections for teens a major concession that sets a precedent others in the tech industry are likely to follow. Well, that's told them, quips the Sun's columnist, Colin Robertson, who points out the cost of the settlement represents just over 1% of Meta's $1.4 trillion value. The Daily Telegraph says it understands Germany is in talks to invest in Britain's nuclear deterrent as part of efforts to reduce Europe's reliance on the US. The paper says military planners in Berlin believe they can contribute air defences to key locations, such as the base in Faslane that houses submarines armed with the UK's Trident missiles. Andy Burnham has spoken to the FT in what it describes as his most pro-business interview since becoming Prime Minister. He tells the Financial Times he's acutely conscious about how hard the operating environment is for businesses, but declines to say whether taxes on companies would rise in the upcoming budget. The coverage of the outpouring of affection for the late Queen of Country, Dolly Parton, spills into a second day, with journalists who were lucky enough to interview her setting out their memories. In the Daily Express, Paul Stetson describes her as side-splittingly funny and bigger than country music itself. The Daily Mirror's Tom Bryant recalls how she made him feel at the centre of her world, despite her enormous fame. So from the top today, The Times, Britain's lost in the Nepal flood. Raging waters kill at least 160 people around Tibet border. The Independent, again, pictures, dramatic pictures on the front. Dozens of Britons, amongst hundreds, missing as devastating flash floods hit Nepal, but also Metro agrees $17 billion payout of a claim its tech harms children. The Guardian leads with hundreds feared dead in Nepal flash floods. The Metro, tourists vanish in deadly surge, is their main story. Daily Mail, over 30 Britons missing in Nepal flash flooding. And they can't resist themselves. They've got a picture of the Sussexes on the front page. Daily Telegraph, Germany in front in talks to fund Trident, and also dramatic pictures of the flash floods, as well as does the Daily Express have pictures. But Britain's OAPs facing dire winter. Campaigners warn older people have to take drastic action as energy bills rise. The Daily Mirror, Dolly, on their front page, singer died surrounded by loved ones after a brief secret cancer battle. And also they've got a story about, two held after house blaze. Gang revenge fears over fire deaths. Cops probe link between the A66 crash and murders of girls, seven and an aunt. FT has an interview with Andy Burnham on its front page. Burnham battles budget with pledge to take pressure off businesses. The iPaper, social media addiction, tech giant pays $17 billion over child harm. The Sun, Valentina, seven, innocent victim of joyrider gang war. She's killed with her aunt in a house fire in Middlesbrough. Two men have been arrested on suspicion of murder, with police saying they're not ruling out links to wider organized crime in the investigation. And finally, the Daily Star, Harry, Meg and kids in the UK, Regal has landed. Private jet to Brum, ready for school. And those are your headlines. Sorry, I've got the international ones, excuse me. US front pages, USA Today, Dolly Parton all over most of it. Rags to Riches, and In Our Hearts also, they've got tributes to Tim Curry, of course, who many of you will know from Rocky Horror Picture Show, and also he played the clown in It, and he was in Legend by Ridley Scott, and so many others. He's on the front of USA Today. He's also on the front of the New York Times. He would have liked that. But again, flash flood on the front of the New York Times. Los Angeles flood again. Los Angeles Times got pictures of the floods, as does the Washington Post. And those are your headlines on this Thursday, the 27th of August.
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4: And let's see what's happening in the world of business, the European and global markets. It's Nvidia's world now. We just live in it. In case there's any doubt, the chip designer forecast a 70% jump in revenue for the next fiscal year, a rare disclosure from the world's biggest company of sales so far ahead, and a show of confidence from CEO Jensen Huang. The demand for AI chips will remain unabated as far as early 2028. Meanwhile, the stock was up almost 5% in after-hours trading, showing little sign of slowing down after the report and the information that NVIDIA had agreed to pay $12.9 billion to buy AI platform Hugging Face. That's the same open source platform that was hacked into last month by OpenAI, which created a swarm of approximately 700 AI agents trying to cover their tracks. That's according to an independent investigation into the breach. More details are checking out about the behavior of OpenAI's rogue agents, including the company's disclosure that some of its bots spun up later broke into its own networks during tests gone wrong. However unsettling for humanity that may be, all of it has gone has been great news for Asian chip makers in NVIDIA's supply chain. MSCI's broadest index of Asia Pacific shares outside Japan was up 0.5%, led by a 1.8% rise in the KOPSI, which shrugged off a 25 base point rate hike from the Bank of Korea. S&P mini futures climbed 0.5%. In oil markets, Brent crude was down 0.9% at $84.40 a barrel, and is on track to fall for a fourth consecutive day as Qatar's prime minister heads to Tehran in an effort to relaunch peace talks between the US and Iran. Gold rallied 0.7%. It's currently at $4,624.14 after a pullback on Wednesday. Meanwhile, in cryptocurrency, Bitcoin was up 0.5% at $78,822.84. Also, they're all benefiting from the revival of the so-called dollar debasement trades after the US Treasury Department intervened in bond markets last week. This month up 14%, 25% and 34%. In early European trades, Pan region futures were up 0.4%, German DAX futures edged 0.1% higher, and FTSE futures were down 0.4%. Key developments which could influence markets today include earning announcement from Marvel Technology, the Royal Bank of Canada, Pernod Ricard, economic events, they are the Germany GfK NIM consumer sentiment for September. France gives its producer prices and unemployment data for July. And in the Eurozone, the money M3 annual growth for July. And that is your Thursday morning business briefing.
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0: Wonderful stuff. French horn on a Thursday morning. The Beatles, of course, and For No One.
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1: TRE. Giles Brown. Let's talk.
0: Let's see what's happening in the world of showbiz this morning.
5: This is Timothy Spall, and you're listening to Giles Brown on TRE.
0: So, tributes have been paid to the British actor Tim Curry, who's died at the age of 80. Stephen King remembers him as the original Pennywise after Curry terrified a generation as the clown in an adaptation of his book It. His Home Alone 2 co-star Rob Schneider said it was an honour to know him. Carol Burnett, who starred alongside him in Annie, says nobody could play lovable villains better. Rupert Grint is returning to the role of Ron Weasley nearly two decades after the final Harry Potter film. The actor said it feels so special to reprise the character in the Broadway production of Harry Potter and the Cursed Child. He'll join the show in New York for a 17-week run from February. I think he's going to look a little out of place. Anyway, Channel 5 has commissioned a drama about how Nicola Sturgeon's former husband, Peter Murrow, embezzled £400,000 from the SNP. To Nicola, Love, Peter will explore how the former First Minister discovered his crimes, which saw Morel jailed for more than 5 years. The broadcaster describes it as an extraordinary tale of power, envy, deception and greed. And Anne-Marie Duff said she didn't have as much fun as her bad sister's co-stars because of the dark nature of her role. The actress played Grace, who was trapped in an abusive marriage and told Good Housekeeping portraying her as a ghost of a woman was sad. Duff, who won a BAFTA for the role, also praised the show's creator, Sharon Horgan, as a genius. And that is your showbiz news on this Thursday, the 27th of August.
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0: Indeed, those are the numbers where you, by which you can get in touch with us. Giles Brown here, live from the studios at TRE Talk Radio, your voice in Spain. With you till 12 o'clock today, and then Stephen Ritson takes over for the Thursday edition of Europe Today, live from our studios on the Costa Blanca. Following him, of course, will be Selena, and it being Thursday, it will be the... We'll have the medical show. She's talking to Tilly Rose, Be Patient, Life, Loss and Laughter from Beyond the Hospital Curtain. And also Dr. Pedro Aranda will be joining Selena as well. Hannah brings us Richard Fitzwilliams, of course. He will be talking about the film theatre and art critic. We'll be paying tribute to Dolly Parton, as well as the films, including Tony with Antonio Banderas. And then it's Men Talk with David O'Reilly, Steve Holmes, Andreas Gallardo. That's all coming up on TRE Talk Radio Europe, your voice in Spain.
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9: Hello, this is Gavin Essler speaking to Giles Brown on TRE.
0: Crowned, coronations from Queen Victoria to King Charles III is a fascinating, richly detailed account of how Britain's most unique and enduring royal family has evolved in modern times. Each monarch, their families, courtiers and politicians have sought to mould the ceremony into something that reflects the spirit of the times. It is the subject of a fascinating new book by Yvonne Koval. I'm delighted to say she joins me live on the line now. Good morning to you, Yvonne.
10: Morning.
0: Just tell us a little bit about why you decided to write Crowns. What's your background, if you like, which led you to this book?
10: My background is as a journalist and editor, but have a long-standing interest in history. And I think, like many people, have read, you know, lots and lots of books about modern 20th century history and about the royal family, and sat down to watch the coronation in 2023. And I think if you remember, before that coronation, we'd sort of been drip-fed bits of information from the palace, you know, about everything from bits of history of the ceremony to, you know, what jewels they were going to be wearing, who was going to be invited, the order of play, that sort of thing. Of course, everyone was asking questions like, are Harry and Meghan even going to show up, you know? So I just thought this is a really interesting sort of microcosm of society as a whole. And I wonder how it worked before, you know, this day. So I thought it'd be interesting to look at the ceremonies. I've actually started with Queen Victoria,
0: yeah,
10: and then gone through all the way through the coronation days of the 20th century, right up into 2023.
0: Is it Queen Victoria because, if you like, it is? Should we call it the 19th / 20th century, but it's then you have a sort of a mass media, if you like. You have newspapers that are gaining ground. I mean, and then we have, obviously, every coronation then is sort of covered extensively, I suppose, in the whatever media is available at that time.
10: At that time, yes, and actually, you know, very effectively. I mean, the gossip was really as rife in Victorian times as it was in, you know, 21st century, just because they did it in a different way. But they were very, you know, there was a lot of wit, a lot of commentary, you know, on Queen Victoria's coronation day. There was which was very lengthy, actually. Her ceremony lasted 5 hours and it was grueling. And interestingly, it was also very unrehearsed. So there was lots of kind of confusion. People didn't know what they were doing. But there was an extraordinary sort of ceremony where the homage was paid by a series of peers. It was extremely lengthy because they all had to approach the monarch and go through the, you know, oath of allegiance and the kissing of hands and so on. And one elderly gentleman just couldn't make it and kept tripping and falling and rolling all the way back downstairs.
0: Okay, grief.
10: So this became a huge kind of talking point, and, you know, poems were written about it, pictures were painted of it. You know, so they might not have had social media, but they were certainly talking about all these little details. And
0: the thing with Victoria, of course, this is the height of empire. So therefore, you have this is a living, breathing tableau, nay, demonstration of the power of the British Empire at its zenith. And also, Victorian times, I mean, we're at the height of a sort of a mock, new Gothic sort of mock medieval is on vogue at the time. You know, everybody's reading Sir Walter Scott and that sort of thing. And so they can hark back to, if you like, a chivalry that never was, because in medieval times, people were just literally the first one to get to grab the Archbishop of Canterbury and say, bung a crown on my head. That was kind of tag your it. It wasn't a huge ceremony that we would see at Queen Victoria's.
10: No, well, absolutely. And I think it's interesting that some of those medieval traditions are still there. You know, when Queen Victoria ascended to the throne, the Archbishop of Canterbury and the Lord Chamberlain rode up through the night to Kensington Palace, and they were banging on her door at dawn. You know, they woke her up. They told her she was queen when she was still in her nightdress. And when King Charles became king after the late queen died, and he was at Balmoral, I don't know if you remember him and Camilla, they set off the next day for London. There's a sense of alacrity. There's a sense of this has got to be done right away, because that harks back to the medieval times when actually, if you didn't get it done right away, someone else, you know, some regrettable relative was going to climb out the woodwork and claim it was theirs. So it's interesting seeing that the rituals that, although so much has changed, of course, and so much has been modernised, there's still the essence of what's been there for 1,000 years.
0: I mean, there's the anointing, there's the sort of laying on of oil or whatever they put on people's heads. There are oaths to be taken. And there's a, to put it mildly, and here comes obvious quote of the day for you, everyone, but there's an awful lot of symbolism there. I mean, if they're initiated, it might look they're fooling around what looks like a shepherd's crook and a very large bowling ball. However, there is so much more symbolism to that than purely for decoration.
10: There is a lot of symbolism, and I think it's interesting. I enjoyed researching that in the book and exploring that a little bit, and hopefully that's something that the readers will also enjoy. But I'm not sure to what extent in this day and age the viewers understood that in the 2023 coronation, or perhaps even arguably needed to. You know, they saw sort of swords being exchanged and people dressed up, and some of those things need explaining, and perhaps some of those things need to be put apart for the next coronation. I think that's a discussion that's being had now, because, of course, looking ahead, there's going to be another coronation before too long. Mm. It's not going to be a huge long gap of, you know, 70-odd years that we had between the last two coronations. Sure. So pretty much everything had changed by that time in terms of the structure of society. So when you talk about the rituals, a lot of the rituals were born of the fact that back in Victorian times, we were a very aristocratic society, in the sense that the aristocracy not only had the titles, but they had the political power.
0: Yeah.
10: And they had the land ownership, and they had all the prominent roles in coronations. So they would turn up with the family robe, with the family coronet, and the peers would all sit and, you know, have pride of place in rank, very much rank order, and they would crown themselves at the moment of crowning. At the moment that the monarch was crowned, they would all crown themselves with their coronets. And this lasted right up into 1953, Elizabeth II's coronation was very much, you know, that was very much a key feature of it. It was only thrown out in 2023. And in fact, a few of the peers, you know, fought against that. They said, no, I want to bring my coronet and I want to bring my family gown, you know, which my ancestors have worn to coronations all these years. And I want to, you know, I want my job of handing you the, you know, the glove or the sceptre or whatever. And they appealed, a few of them appealed directly to King Charles. And I think he tried to allow them some sort of middle ground.
0: Because here's the thing. The interesting point is that you might look at the viewer might think, oh, this hasn't changed in ages. These ceremonies, I don't know why you're doing this. They haven't changed. Well, I mean, for a start, and why can't we see what they do when they go behind that big curtain? You know, are they, and a conspiracy theorist may go off and say they're finding the secrets of the Illuminati or something, but oh, I just think they're having a cup of tea and maybe a quick game of cards to break the monotony. However, it would be the perfect time for a brew up. But people say, oh, we can't see everything. And then you think back to 1953, and that's the first time that television cameras, correct me if I'm wrong, are allowed in the Abbey. And that is absolutely, I mean, and this is the early 50s, this isn't in the swinging 60s. So, I mean, the authorities must have been appalled that something as common as television was going to be there with all their heavy gear and their et cetera, et cetera.
10: Well, absolutely. I think the Queen herself was perhaps not naturally somebody who wanted to be in the front of the camera. And interestingly, Churchill, Prime Minister at the time, he made quite a sort of pompous speech in Parliament saying, you know, absolutely not. We can't have, you know, this is a very solemn and serious affair. And there's absolutely no way we can broadcast it to the nation on television. And then, interestingly, via the press, the public mood changed, you know, because there were headlines coming out saying, why can't we see this coronation? It's our queen. It's our event. We want to watch it. And Churchill, being the sort of canny old politician that he was, did a kind of U-turn and started to talk about how important it was, you know, for everyone to see their queen. And cameras were allowed in. But there was a lot of discussion about that. And I think a certain amount of nervousness, you know. I mean, actually, it would have been even more of an issue in 1937 for her father, because there was so much nervousness around that coronation, because not only had Edward the George the Sixth, Bertie as he was known, he'd only known he was going to be king in this position for, you know, a matter of months following the abdication of his older brother, plus he had the personal handicap of being a stammerer, which, you know, stammer had plagued him all his life. He literally found it very difficult to get his words out. So although that was broadcast on radio, he then later on in that day had to give a speech to the Empire. So you can imagine his nerves and how much he was looking forward to that. He worked very hard with his speech therapist, an Australian guy, Lionel Lowe, for absolutely hours on end, you know, standing up, doing all manner of vocal and physical exercises to prepare for this very short speech, which he finally succeeded in doing pretty well.
0: And also, I know we're having debates about the use of, you know, what's the monarchy for? And I do a phone-in show, trust me, and if I go, what's the monarchy for? Yeah. You know, the phones on the, so go wild. But in 1930, you know, in the, as we head towards sort of 1939, spoiler alert, you know, we know what's going to happen then. But there is a real mood that, you know, people aren't going, "Gaw blimey, bless the king and queen, the queen mum, etc." It's not like that. And there is a feeling, because there in across Europe, there are contrasting ideologies tearing apart nations. You know, but many don't have a king after, you know, as the saying goes, First World War, there are three royal families that go into the First World War, the Romanovs, the Germans, and the British, and the Saxe-Coburgs, as they then were, quickly. They're the only ones to come out alive, if you like. They're still in their title, so there's not a lot of sort of sympathy, if you like, for the royal family at that point. And yet George kind of manages to say, look, we are relevant, this does matter. And obviously once war breaks out, then obviously nobody's going to sort of complain about what good the monarchy are or whatever, what purpose they serve, because of those images that we all know, with, you know, the then queen who'd become queen mother and the king walking through blitzed out areas of the East End.
10: Yes, walking through blitzed out areas of the East End, but even before that, in the run-up, mm. you know, there was the tours of Europe where Hitler actually described the, you know, who we think of as the Queen Mum, who was Queen Elizabeth, yeah, Queen Consort at the time. He described her as the most dangerous woman in Europe. He understood that she had this amazing visual power, a connection with people, and, you know, with the added kind of status and glamour and kind of charisma of royalty, that was a threat. So I think what's been interesting writing this book and thinking about it is also, you know, as you say, there is this kind of perennial question now, do we need a monarchy? Why do we have them? And yet I think sort of the answer to that is they can serve any purpose you want them to serve, in a sense, you know, and perhaps uniting the nation, putting out a message of consistency and stability, particularly arguably in that 1937 coronation, when, as you say, you've got a backdrop in Europe of not only have they got rid of their monarchies, the majority of countries, as a result of after the First World War, many countries did, but in place, you've got the rise of fascism. You know, you've got in 1937, you've got Hitler in power. You've got Mussolini in Italy. Stalin is in power in Russia by that time. And there was quite a lot of nervousness in London about, would these people actually want to come in person to this coronation? You know, how is that going to look? Is Hitler going to want to rock up? You know, in the event none of them attended in person, Hitler sent a high-ranking military official. But, you know, there's a lot of diplomatic headaches that go into sorting out that guest list.
0: So here's a question. I never thought about this. Yeah, you're absolutely right. But, I mean, weddings are can be a pain. Yes. But coronation, yeah. I mean, you know, anybody who's had to try and organise a wedding will know this. You know, they can't sit these people next to them. Of course, the pecking order stroke, who we invite, who we don't invite, because everybody... And especially, I mean, and I know we're in the 21st century and what does it mean? But my goodness, you know, if there's a coronation or any big royal event in the UK, because of the pomp and circumstance and looking at the last coronation, you might say it was a bit scaled back, but blimey, it did not look impressive from where I was sitting watching it. And so you want to be there going, you know, hello, I'm an important world leader. You know, I may come from a South Pacific island. Yeah. So who puts all that together then?
10: Well, I mean, a lot of hardworking people at the palace, in Westminster and Lambeth Palace. You know, it's a mix. It really between the government, essentially between the government and the royal and the court.
0: Yeah.
10: But I think the historical tradition had been that heads of state don't attend coronations. I think that dates back to. Actually, I think practically, on a practical level, they didn't attend coronations, you know, because of the pain of travelling, of the difficulty of travelling. But that tradition's actually continued. And it's also thought that they would then, if a reigning head of state, if a reigning monarch attended a coronation, they would therefore outrank, by virtue of being in position for longer, the monarch being crowned. So that was also an argument as to why heads of state didn't attend. But in 2023, they sort of overturned that and said heads of state would be welcome, which I think was a clever move, really, because if you're going to do this and pay and spend all this money and have this huge thing and do something that Britain does quite uniquely well, which is the pageantry and the tradition, why not have the big guys there, you know? And so... Of course, nowadays they can rock up in their private jets, so it's a lot easier.
0: The more modern, because you said there was an awful long time between the Queen's coronation, Queen Elizabeth II's coronation and Charles's. So obviously these are spaced out, but you know there are. I mean, Edward always gets forgotten, doesn't he? The Queen Victoria's son, and that's was it quite easy to research that one or.
10: It was, yes. I mean, it was an interesting one also. I mean, I think they were all interesting, of course, having written the book. So it's like picking a favourite child to say one interesting. But I think Queen Victoria had been around for so long and her entire family were very much in her shadow. She had an extremely, even those years after Albert died, when she, you know, retreated to that Balmoral and she wasn't publicly seen, she still kept a sort of iron grip on her family. So they were all very much in her shadow. And Edward VII and Queen Victoria, they had a difficult relationship. Edward VII became kind of playboy Prince of Wales.
0: Yeah.
10: He had a series of mistresses. He loved the kind of, indulgent luxury lifestyle. He ran around with a aristocratic partying set, and Queen Victoria very much disapproved of all of that, but worried actually how he would fare as king. She couldn't see that. But in fact, what happened was that Edward VII's larger-than-life kind of character, his extrovertism, his enjoyment of life, appealed to people.
0: Yeah.
10: So he was a very popular king. And one of the aspects that he changed was he embraced all of the spectacle, the theatre of royalty. He was based in London. He threw glittering parties at, Buckingham Palace, which was sort of the hot ticket to be invited to. His wife, Queen Alexandra, his kind of long-suffering wife, was also very sort of stunningly beautiful and fashion-forward, very much written about Queen Alexandra's style.
0: Yeah.
10: So when they held the coronation, they really went to town. I mean, there was a description I read when I was researching Westminster Abbey of was written by one of the choir boys there, and he said all the choir boys, when Edward VII walked down up the nave, in Westminster Abbey, they thought he looked just like Henry VIII. There was a real sense of theatre and history and spectacle that was embraced at that time. And Queen Alexandra wore a beautiful dress. It was the tradition that the dresses worn by the queen consorts at coronations would be plain, simple white affairs.
0: Yeah.
10: Because it was thought to be a very solemn religious occasion. But Queen Alexandra was a flamboyant, fashion-conscious character. So she had a beautiful design, show-stopping design made, covered in tiny white beads, which sort of caught the light as she moved. So the whole thing was really beautiful and impressive, and I think embraced by them. And perhaps, obviously, there's other things about the Edwardian era, about that pre-war era, which makes people nostalgic for it, made people nostalgic for it as they went into, the harder realities of the First World War and beyond. But I think perhaps Edward and Alexandra's kind of embrace of that kind of public pageantry and theatre of monarchy and enjoyment of it was part of that.
0: Because there's a good point, isn't it? It's a very good point. But if you do show yourself, because the royals haven't been rules of the people. Okay, they are when they're bashing the living what's out each other on Bosworth Field. But apart from that, the royals have been, because they're always on the run, they're always running around the country and doing whatever, so they don't have that attachment to the people. So if you have a figure that is as flamboyant, and again, media, and it's going through people reporting in the London Illustrated News, etc., about these sort of events, then people will start to get they will start to bond. Because one of the things you always hear about the royal family is that it is, and everybody was touched by the Queen's death. I don't care, unless you are, absolutely staunch Republican. People, I pulled over to the side of the road and actually found myself tearing up because that had been part of all my life. Born in 68, of course, it's going to be part of all my life. And so, like it or loathe it, the monarchy is there. It is part of what holds the country. And I'm sitting in a studio in Spain, which got rid of a monarchy and then brought it back with bells on. So you can see that people say, it's not actually relevant to modern life, but it depends what you call relevant. But I would argue it absolutely is. And it takes 2023 and the way that people flock to see that and watch that around the world to prove the point.
10: Absolutely. Yeah. I think absolutely. What then is relevant? I would always say, I mean, I'm not here to defend the monarchy as such, but I would always say the follow-up question to that is, what looks better? What is an improvement? And I think especially perhaps in Britain in the last 10 years or so, we've had, I think I've lost count. How many prime ministers have we had? It's sort of a revolving door.
0: What day is it today? I'm not sure. I'll just check.
10: Yeah.
0: isn't that the joke that we're actually becoming a Mediterranean country, the UK, because it goes through prime ministers like five a week when the weather's absolutely wonderful.
10: So perhaps what people find meaningful in life, what they want, is perhaps more continuity, more stability. People who are around, you know, as you say, people were moved by Queen Elizabeth II because she meant something. She'd just been around for a very long time. And in the same sense, actually, Charles has been around. He's been part of people's lives for a very long time. And I don't necessarily think people can see a, you know, particularly viable alternative that looks better.
0: And because of the spectacle, I mean, heralds, you know, and trumpets and flags, and I was just having a lovely time.
10: Yes.
0: But we're talking about we need a Dutch-style monarchy and the whole thing. But if you think about it, it is a warm blanket, isn't it, I suppose, for a salve to the national conscience. Because, as you said, as complete rubbish, I had to be careful with my words, breaking out everywhere around the world, there is something innately comforting in coronations. You can't see when that day comes when William takes to the throne. It's going to be an occasion. They're not going to nip down to Chelsea and Westminster Register Office and then nip, you know, go and have a quick slap up me at the Ivy next door. So, I mean, that tradition is going to continue in one form or another, isn't it, Yvonne?
10: I suppose the honest answer to that is we don't 100% know, do we? But my thinking would be certainly he needs to have a coronation, and it needs to take a lot of the traditional elements that we think of as, you know, and we know and we'll be more familiar with. And I think perhaps having been through it in 2023, perhaps more people will feel they have, you know, perhaps there will be ways of more people having a voice in how the coronation works and how it's shaped. Essentially, I don't think William needs to do an awful lot if he didn't want to, because there were so many key changes made in 2023, particularly with things like, you know, the getting rid of all the aristocratic roles and the guest list, you know, drawing up a more democratic guest list and involving representatives from all different faiths and so on. So much work was done there. I suppose that's done for him. But I'm sure he and his staff will want to make further tweaks. I suppose the discussion that is often had now is, you know, because William presents as very much as a down-to-earth character, doesn't he? He's sort of, you know, an Aston Villa fan. He likes his box sets. He's a kind of normal guy in many ways. To what

0: happy having researched all of this. And I sat down in that Coronation Theatre and I really sort of thought about, you know, Queen Victoria coming around the corner and, you know, and then all of the monarchs afterwards. Which one would I like to get? I think a sort of history lover in me would go back to Queen Victoria, because I'm always just fascinated by how different people are. And, you know, and also in Queen Victoria's time, there was no sort of health and safety rules. So they just literally built scaffolding up right to the top of Westminster Abbey and crammed in as many people as they possibly could, you know. Okay. That's all gone, of course, now. Not safe at all. And I suppose the other one for all of us would be 1953. Yeah. I mean, there's few people now, and I'm not one of them, who are old enough to remember that coronation. But I think even if we weren't even born then, our parents, our grandparents were. It was always talked about. Mm. And the Queen had such longevity. And I think coming after the war and that sense of national unity that it created, and also her youth, of course, and the shock of her father's death, because that's another aspect of coronations that we can forget about, that the people at the centre of it are often grieving.
1: Of course, of course. I could talk to you until next week about this. The book is called Crowned, Coronations of Victoria to Charles III. It's by Yvonne Coville. If people want to find you online, where do you have a social media account? Is there a website? Where can people find you?
0: I'm on Instagram, yes, and Facebook. In the process of setting up a Substack, but that's a work in progress.
1: Thanks very much for your time. News is up next. I'm back after the national international news.
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0: approach, cracking down on armed groups and drug smuggling with the help of his allies in the US.
1: A second person has died after a man drove a car into a crowd in Caen in northwest France. One man was killed at the scene. The other succumbed to his injuries in hospital. Our Paris correspondent, Hugh Schofield, has the latest.
2: Shortly after 10 o'clock in the evening, the man drove at speed at a group of people at a bus shelter near the railway station. He told police that there'd earlier been an argument and he'd been roughly treated by some of the individuals he targeted. One of the two dead men is reported to be from Afghanistan and the other victims are of different nationalities. Police say the man has no criminal record except for traffic offences and at this stage they're not treating it as a terrorist incident.
1: Hugh Schofield reporting. World News from the BBC.
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5: Spanish police have launched an investigation into the deaths of an Irish couple at a coastal resort in Valencia. The bodies of the 50-year-old man and the 45-year-old woman were found at a property in the town of Cullera, south of Valencia. They were discovered by their children, aged 14 and 15. A civil guard statement ruled out foul play. The police investigation is ongoing. Spanish Prime Minister Pedro Sanchez has asked to address the Congress of Deputies over the government's response to the sudden migration crisis in Ceuta. Sanchez has proposed September 9th for his appearance before the full chamber. According to Spanish news agency Europa Press, his request came shortly before the Congress's permanent deputation was set to review a separate People's Party, PP, proposal for an urgent appearance by the Prime Minister. The political pressure comes as Madrid seeks to impose greater coordination on its response to the situation in Ceuta. Spain's official state Gazette published a royal decree on Wednesday that classifies the situation in the enclave as a matter of national security interest. And finally, thousands of revelers, including many lured by a Bollywood film, descended on a small Spanish town on Wednesday for the annual La Tomatina food fight, where they painted bucanero red with tons of overripe tomatoes. Loaded trucks plodded through the crowd, with people in their cargo beds throwing tomatoes at the revelers, who, in turn, hurled them at one another. Their white shirts soon turned pink and red while pop songs blasted from speakers. The messy melee took place for over an hour. Held on the last Wednesday of August, the festival traces its origins to a food fight in 1945. La Tomatina became an annual tradition before Spanish dictator Franco banned it in the 1950s. Televised media attention in the 1980s helped turn the festival into a national event, and eventually an international attraction. More than 20,000 people had been expected to take part this year, with the Spanish news agency EFE reporting this week that roughly 40% of participants over the past 3 years have been tourists from outside Spain. There has been a notable jump in visitors from India in recent years, following the 2011 Bollywood movie You Only Live Once, in which three friends take a road trip through Spain during an extended bachelor party. The film, the festival, making it a must-do to many Indians. And that's your Spanish news.
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11: And welcome back to the second half of Let's Talk with me, Giles Brown. I've taken my robes of ermine off because they're a bit scratchy. That's a neat segue into my next bit, but there you go. We'll talk, great to speak all things coronations with Yvonne Koval. And if you want to order that book or indeed any of the books from the interviews here on TRE, go to tre.radio and click on the virtual bookstore and click on the front cover and it'll be winging its way to you. In a matter of seconds, it'll be sent out in a matter of seconds. When it reaches you, it's anybody's guess. But anyway, if you want to order a book, go to the Talk Radio Europe website, tre.radio. And also there's other great bits and pieces that you can listen to a hand-picked selection of interviews from the years in the vaults at TRE, as well as catch up with most of the programming from the past 7 days. And a few annals. We've got the news there. We've got little potted biographies of the presenters. Yes, indeed, that's a worrying concept. And so many other things. Go and check out tre.radio. If you're not on the app, and why not? Think about that. You can, with the TRE app, you'll be able to carry me around with you in your pocket 24/7. There's a thought for you. But it's a great way to listen to us as well when you're out in a boot, as the saying goes. Now, talking about all things outfit-wise, the more outrageous, the better. Well, we lost Tim Curry yesterday, passed away. And for those of a certain generation, what's your favourite colour? Magenta. What's your favourite country? Colombia. If you know, you know. But for the great Tim Curry, and so I put a social media post up yesterday with him playing his iconic role as Frankenfurter. And Gilly Revel, if you remember her off this parish from a while back, Gilly's World, which was a wonderful programme. She went to see the original Rocky Horror Picture Show at the Royal Court. I think it was on Sloane Square, as did Lindsay Russell. Now, Lindsay is a frequent guest on here as well. She was one of my first bosses in London as well. She was the editor of a magazine called City Player, and I was her editor at large. But due to my pastimes at the time, I was never in the office. I was always checking out a wine bar somewhere. So I became christened the editor at lunch. Anyway, Lindsay saw it as well. And so there are actors who come into your life and make a role their own. And this is Tim Curry's.
12: How do you do, I? See, you've met my faithful handyman. He's just a little brought down because when you knocked, he thought you were the candyman.

0: abysmal. We could take in an old Steve Reeves movie.
1: 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Could we use your phone? We're both in a bit of a hurry.
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1: We'll just say where we are, then go back to the car. We don't want to be any worry.

0: won't you stay for the night?
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0: 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I've been making a man with blonde hair and a tan, and he's good for relieving my tension. I'm just a sweet transvestite.

0: So, come up to the lab and see what's on the slab. I see you shiver with anticipation. But maybe the rain is really to blame. So I'll remove the cause. But not the symptom.
1: Total and utter genius. Tim Curry and sweet transvestite. I've been making a man with blonde hair and a tan. He's good for relieving my tension. I'll get you a satanic mechanic. And heaven knows, I've had enough of those in me time.
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1: I got a WhatsApp in here saying, I went to see the original production of the, in the West End with a bunch of school friends in the 70s. Certainly opened my eyes. Yes.
13: Rocky. Sam.
1: Rocky. Anyway, I'd probably tell you this story before, but we went to a Halloween party as Rock, as you know, basically the half the cast of Rocky Horror Show. I wasn't Frankenfurter. Anyway, but there was a huge car accident outside the place we were having the party, and we all rushed out to try and help. And these poor so and sos. They had been in a car crash, and they were sort of coming to dazed and confused. And the next thing they knew, there were sort of all these ghouls and Frankenfurter and the cast of Rocky Horror were trying to get them out of their cars. And, you know, being good Catholics, they were screaming, "No!" True story. Absolutely. Listen, my life is so interesting at the moment. I think that they're just prolonging it for a second season and putting more and more interesting stuff to keep the viewers entertained.
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1: Yes, indeed. Let's have a bit of harpsichord, shall we? And some French horn. And some cloyingly good harmonies.

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3: So, quite a lot happening in the world of sport, as always, you might spend. Spain boycott averted is the headline on the Guardian back page this morning, reflecting UEFA's new position on the World Cup. The paper says European football's governing body has stepped back from its threat to snub FIFA competitions, or indeed to sniff, but I don't know where my mind's going today. FIFA competitions after guarantees there'll be no attempt to sell private stakes to investors. A face on many of the sports pages, 18-year-old Moroccan footballer Ayoub Bouadi, who's cost Manchester City £85 million. I'm at the best club in the world, is the Daily Mail story. Daily Express goes with teenage fan club, while the Sun speculates on the deal will trigger a transfer frenzy. Daily Mail pictures how a new Tottenham signing, Savio, who scored his debut last night. Daily Telegraph reports police are now investigating an alleged assault after an incident involving England cricketer Brydon Carss in Derby last weekend. Dave! Carss has been removed from the England squad that plays Pakistan in the second test at Lord's today. Times quotes Captain Joe Root's father, Matt, who says Joe didn't want to replace Ben Stokes initially, but the impending arrival of new head coach Stephen Fleming changed his mind. Just looking at some other bits and pieces. Chelsea boss Xabi Alonso says he's only had normal conversations with Robert Sanchez since their opening 3-2 Premier victory over Fulham. Goalkeeper was criticised for both his roles. Both those goals in the match. In other news, well, the Mbappe hat-trick powered Madrid past Real Sociedad as Jose Mourinho returned to the Bernabeu 4-1. Real Madrid ended up winners against Real Madrid. The first home match of the current La Liga season. Meanwhile, Newcastle came from behind to reach the League Cup third round, beating West Brom after going 3-2 after going a goal down. Tottenham were 5-1 winners at home to Charlton, and Barry scored a hat-trick for Everton in a 4-0 win at Preston. And tennis news, because in the tennis overnight, the dream team of Alcaraz and Serena Williams went out of the tennis, I think in the quarterfinals. Those, Mass or Menace, are your sports headlines.
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12: 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Let's talk.
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3: And the time is, blimey, it's 28 minutes past 11. I'm here until 12 o'clock. And then Stephen Ritson takes over for Europe Today, live from our studios on the Costa Blanca.
6: Hello, this is Gavin Essler speaking to Giles Brown on TRE.
3: Be more human. Why mental health care is broken and what we can do to fix it. Why do people with mental health conditions die 15 to 20 years earlier than people without? Why is £1 million spent every year placing patients far from their homes? How did the question, what matters to you, transform mental health care in Norway? Mental health is front and centre of the debate amongst anything and many things in the UK, and it is relevant to any country because we can look around to see what other systems have done. One man who is placed to put his opinion on it has put it down in a book. The book is called Be More Human. It's by Sir Norman Lamb. Delighted to say that Sir Norman joins me live now. Good morning to you, Sir Norman. How are you doing?
11: Good morning. Great to see you.
3: Good. Right. So explain a little bit about, if people don't know who you are, and tush, but if people don't know who you are, yeah. You know, what your background is.
11: Okay. So I spent 18 years as a Member of Parliament up in North Norfolk. Leaving Parliament in 2019, I was a minister for nearly 3 years in the Department of Health, responsible for mental health in particular, up to 2015. I also had a couple of years chairing the Science and Technology Select Committee. But after leaving Parliament, I chaired a big mental health trust in London, in southeast London, for 5 years. So I guess all of that sort of professional role has helped me to really hear a lot of people's stories about their experiences of the mental health system. And if you then add on to that our own family's experiences, because, you know, our family is no different to most other families. We've had our own really difficult challenges. Our oldest son diagnosed with obsessive compulsive disorder as a teenager. We were told at a moment of sort of crisis that we'd have to wait 6 months before he would start any treatment. So what did we do? Well, we paid for treatment because we were able to and we were desperate. But most people can't do that. Most people are unable to afford private treatment and are just left waiting. And that is a serious injustice. And no mental health system that has people sitting on waiting lists for months on end is serving families effectively. So that all happened. And then in 2015, my oldest sister, Catherine, following the death of our mother, fell into deep clinical depression. And ultimately, after a 10-week stay in a fairly dismal inpatient unit up in the north of England, and I'll hopefully talk to you more about the nature of these inpatient units, because they are pretty awful places. Some months after discharge from that unit, she took her own life. So our family has been through, you know, the tragedy of losing a loved one to suicide. But I'm acutely conscious that there are so many families in our country and in other countries across Europe and across the world who suffer loss through suicide. And my conclusion through all of that, all of those different experiences, professional and personal, is that the system is broken, that there is an urgent need for change. And I suppose most excitingly, there are examples of wonderful approaches all over the country and across Europe and around the world that demonstrate that change is possible.
3: Because this is one of the things, it's very easy for people to say, oh, well, the problem with Britain, it's broken. I get this all the time on my phone-ins. Oh, well, the reason we came to Spain, because Britain is broken. Yeah. And that's normally because it's the immigrants and you're living in Spain. So that, anyway, but let's not even go there. So, and it's very easy to say, yeah, NHS is just overloaded, et cetera, et cetera. However, you don't just go, Britain is broken. Follow me. We're all going to live somewhere else. You've come up with some steps or some ideas or some thinking, because that is a constructive thing, because we live in a world, you know, especially with the NHS, which is a jewel. When it was first launched in the late 40s, early 50s, you know, nowhere else really had something as special as that.
11: Yeah.
3: But that is now coming on for 90 years ago and hasn't
11: exactly.
3: So please, explain a little about what we should be doing.
11: Yeah, and you're absolutely right that these problems and challenges of mental health systems are the same the world over. You know, I was recently in Sydney in Australia talking about my book, and it was clear that it completely struck a chord with people in that audience. So the sort of the coercive nature of mental health systems where people are detained in ever-increasing numbers in these really pretty awful units. And there's also an uncomfortable truth that we have to confront. If you're black, you're nearly four times more likely to be detained. You will stay locked up for longer. Mm-hmm. You will be more likely to be restrained, that is sometimes held to the ground. And just imagine if you're a woman who perhaps has suffered some sort of sexual abuse in earlier life, which may be the trigger of her ill health. Imagine then being restrained on the floor by eight men. This happens routinely in our mental health system. So that's why change is necessary. And it's change everywhere, not just in the UK. And there are some wonderful examples, as I say, in the book. And I'll just give you one example for now. I'm actually in London at the launch of the results of a major trial into something called Open Dialogue, pioneered in the north of Finland. It's for people with psychosis. And the whole idea is that none of us are isolated islands. We're all based on our relationships with our family, our friends. And so let's involve the family and friendships in an open discussion with the individual, enabling them to talk, to open up. And what I hear is that invariably people start talking about the issue that might have triggered the distress in the first place.
3: The backhand to that, though, is the fact that people say a couple of things. Well, we're bigger than Finland. I mean, it's okay for them. They've only got sort of 18 people and an elk. So how can they possibly have the same system as we got? So it just sounds flippant. That's number, That is the first thing they're going to say. Two, I mean, look at, you mentioned the thing about cultural. The Britishness is to sort of, keep calm and carry on, as my coffee
11: moment.
3: Exactly. We don't unburden, and then the other side of it, if you do unburden, you're called woke and you're, which my goddaughters always do. And we are learning more about mental illness and mental conditions, than we ever have before. And with the greatest respect to those high care, I've got medical, my cousins are surgeons, nurses, etc. We're kind of winging it because we're discovering more and more. This isn't like how to fix a broken arm. We are discovering more and more traumas and triggers, as you mentioned, as we go, and then kind of adapting as we go as well.
11: So it's a fair challenge to say Finland's very different to the UK. That's why they did this major trial. It's the biggest trial of its kind in England, in six different centres across England. And the results of years of this trial out today show that you are three times less likely to end up in a psychiatric hospital if open dialogue has been used, enabling people to open up and talk about the trauma that might have caused the distress in the first place. So what we've found from this trial is that it works. It works in the UK. And just imagine the impact on human beings. Every admission to a psychiatric hospital where you are locked up, every admission is a trauma in itself, which I think often actually makes people's experience even worse than it was when they went in, rather than actually helping them to recover. If we can avoid that and help people start on the road to recovery, then we are doing something really special. So that this trial demonstrates that a more humane, kinder, more optimistic approach, as shown in Open Dialogue, works in our country. It works anywhere, to be honest. It's now practiced in many countries around the world, and we should be adopting it. And our whole approach should be based on continuity of care, building relationships with people, and being more generous to them.
3: But also building the infrastructure in terms of physically, because the majority of our NHS buildings and infrastructures are Victorian, or are by philanthropists or whatever. And you cannot service the needs, the complex and multitudinal needs that we are finding more and more out, whether highly trained staff in clinical environments that are built for purpose, Sir Norman.
11: Totally right. I think it's reasonable to expect that a country's healthcare system helps you recover. But what we're doing at the moment is locking people up in, as you say, relics of a Victorian era. Mm. These are often dismal institutions. And whenever I go onto an inpatient ward, I ask myself the question, if I was acutely unwell, would I want to be in here? And I know the answer is no, very firmly. If it's not good enough for me, it's not good enough for anyone. And, you know, the idea that you can support recovery when you're confining people in a very limited space with virtually no access to the outside world. I don't know about you, but nature, access to fresh air and nature keeps me sane. And yet we deny it to the sickest people in our mental health system. So something is very badly wrong. But the beauty is that we know now from lots of experiences around the world, which are set out in my book, that we can do things very differently, often with no more money. If you're preventing admissions to hospital, as Open Dialogue demonstrates, you're saving money, which can be used to support people far earlier to prevent them falling into crisis.
3: How do we? Okay, so it's here. I've got the economic knowledge of a shrew. Okay, so here we go. Presumably, yeah. If you can stop people who don't need to be physically taken into a facility, an institution, and then held, if you can get it, at root, as with all things, as with education, as with schooling, if you can get people recognised in the community and say, and open up, and people go, oh, it's just online, they're going, oh, I don't feel very well, I don't want anything to be a man. But this, you know, these are important situations, because if we don't talk, if we don't get, I mean, I'm lucky, I live in Spain, I can walk out of the studio and the Mediterranean is over there, sorry.
11: Yeah.
3: You know, but no matter how hard we've been in our day, watching us, you know, you're in Norfolk, you know, watching the sun come down, or converse, they come up, or go down, you suddenly think, okay, it isn't that bad. So how do we, A, get the community out there, and B, get the right professionals in? Because at the moment, you talk about being restrained by eight people. Something tells me those eight people doing the restraining aren't going to be, perhaps, have the, you know, the more we spend on people to restrain people, the less we can pay professionals who want to go into the public domain rather than going into the private domain. And I could talk to you about private mental stroke rehabs as opposed to public ones, and then we have a whole different kettle of pescado, as we say over these parts. So how do we make it an attractive option in the community? Because again, media spreads fear. You know, axe murderers, zombie knives,
11: of course,
3: puts the fear of what's into people. But B, how do we get young people to say, you know what I want to do? I want to work in. It's like not I've got ADHD or I've got a mental illness. How do we get young people to say, right, I want to go in and find and study into a 5-year course and devote myself to this? How do we make it more attractive?
11: Well, fascinating thing is that in this trial of Open Dialogue, what they found was that staff feel a sense of satisfaction that they can see that their work is leading to recovery, to helping people to stay safe. And, you know, if that is what happens to you in your work, then you're more likely to stay in that role. In the NHS that we've got at the moment, everything is stressed. People, you know, are desperate to leave because they feel they can't carry on, you know, with this impossibly difficult job. There are an enormous number of very dedicated people working in mental health, but they're doing what they do despite the system, not because of it. And if you go to Trieste in northern Italy, another of the examples that I set out in the book, an approach which has now been developed over decades demonstrates that this sort of kinder, more generous approach with community mental health centres serving a population of perhaps 50,000 people, open doors, enabling anybody to come in at any time of the day and to see someone straight away without having to sit on a waiting list. No waiting lists in Trieste at all. Compare that to what we have in the UK. And what you find in Trieste is that staff love it because they can see they're having impact. They feel good about themselves because of the support they're providing to others and the way that they can see people recover as a result of their efforts, working with people rather than against people. You create a system which people want to work in, just as you're saying, rather than feel that they're desperate to get out of it.
3: And do we keep it low key? Do we make it not institutions and big blazing signs?
11: You're absolutely right. Get away from institutions. people are institutionalized at the moment. And then when they're discharged from that setting, they find it more difficult to cope on their own, more likely to fall back into crisis, and potentially less safe either to themselves or to others. So, you know, this idea that locking people up in these dismal units keeps people safe, it's completely wrong. It actually prevents recovery in many cases. Yeah. And we need to find better ways of keeping people safe and enhancing their lives.
3: Because you can change things in institutions. You know, I won't bore you with the details, but I spent a lot of time visiting friends in Holloway, and as it was then, yeah. And there I was blown away by the kids facility outside there, the mother and kids facility, which was bright, yeah, and friendly, and the staff there were wonderful. Always had a cup of tea, little kids running out. It was a play group basically, and then you, yeah, went into there. We should be doing the same things with these facilities, like almost like a drop-in center, so that you don't have that. Because if you've got something that triggers you, what's going to trigger you more than a huge building with uniformed staff looking like they're about to sort of whack you?
11: Well, you're so right. And an important message in my book is that this different way of treating people, of looking after people, applies not just to mental health services, but to public services far more generally. Anybody's experience of dealing with a local council, often you're treated like you're kept at professional distance.
3: Yep.
11: You're treated like you're a nobody. If you rethink public services in a way that enables people to build relationships, to get to know people, to understand the issues that might be causing the problem in the first place. There's a wonderful example in the book of a guy called Mark Smith working in Gateshead Council with people who got into arrears with the council tax. Now, in almost all of those cases, they were having mental health challenges. But he said the existing approach was just to send more and more threatening letters and eventually send in the bailiffs, never actually helping that family resolve the problems that might have caused the default in the first place. So he set up a team. They rang people up. They said, we're from Gateshead Council. Can we help you? The first call they made, the woman put the phone down and she rang the council to say, I've had a hoax call. Someone has rung from the council saying they want to help me. It was so unexpected that she thought it must be a hoax. So treating people in that way, helping people resolve problems that might have caused the crisis in the first place, is a far better way of supporting people in public services more generally, in our welfare service, and in mental health services in particular.
3: One of the things as well is the first point of contact. And I don't mean the first person who comes in a van and drags you off, excuse me for making that so glib. But if you walk into any sort of institution, the first person you're going to see is the receptionist or whoever is on the door, whatever desk it is. And if they are trained how to recognise, and this can cross any services, but they're trained to recognise, yeah, people who genuinely need that, do literally, yeah, triage on people and go, right, you need to see this person now. You can wait an hour. You can wait. You can come back with a form in 3 days. So that, and from that brings the whole team building experience, because with any sort of rehab, psychiatric, whatever, it's not house. Nobody appears in a cane and goes, I know the solution. It is, you need so many different opinions on all sides, especially with something like we're talking about here, which is, as I said before, we are diagnosing and we are learning as we go along with this particular situation. Yeah. So it's the investment in the people, yeah.
11: It is. I mean, at that first point of contact, you described that you meet the receptionist. Now, does that receptionist look at you and smile and be decent and kind to you? Or do they sit there looking at their computer, ignoring you completely?
3: The computer says no.
11: That, in a way, is that's the difference. And one of the GPs that I talked to in the book describes how when people come to see him, one of the first questions he asks them is, if they're coming in about depression or anxiety, what have you done recently to help someone else?
3: Yeah.
11: And he says they sometimes look at him and think, I'm the person who's got the problem. Why would I be helping someone else? But he makes the point, helping someone else makes us feel good. And it gives us a sort of sense of dignity and a sense of self-worth. And so helping others is a a really positive thing to do for our own sense of well-being, as well as helping for them.
3: We're based in Spain. We're Spain's largest English-language radio station, and lots of my listeners will be, or less of the listeners will be saying, we have this on a regular basis. We have small centres de salud, which are small drop-in medical centres. You can walk in there. There isn't security everywhere. It's normally every village, every pueblo has one, if not two. Yeah. The one just around the corner from here is. And again, because they are trained, the receptionist, front of house staff, I'll call them that just for the they're personable, and people who visit, goddaughter came over, she had a problem with her ear, I took her to the centre de salud, and she was amazed, but we were in and out within an hour, and basically she'd been, this is a service that used to be free, but for European residents, but this is something that would either you would pay a lot of money for the UK, or you'd be there for 3 or 4 days, because basically you walk in and the staff behind the front desk will kind of know exactly what you need. It's all ready to go. Yeah. And they look at you and they can assess you because they're trained and they are invested because they are from that community and they see themselves as part of that community. So Norman.
11: Absolutely right. I mean, that it's a perfect example of how we can treat people in a more human, more generous way. And I think in many ways, mental health and mental health challenges are a collection of illnesses that have their root in the society that we live in. And, the truth is that in many ways, our communities are living through quite a stressed period at the moment. There's a lot of anger, quite a lot of abuse out there. And actually, there's a sort of bigger message in this book. And the message, of course, is in the title, Be More Human, that we can all improve lives for the better ourselves. We all have agency. We all have the opportunity to have an impact in our communities, in how we treat other people. So rebuilding connections between people, rebuilding communities, linking people up to the things that give us vitality, whether it's music, art, sport, walking in nature, all of these things help to give us purpose and meaning in life. This should be the focus of our attention, rather than a near doubling of the prescribing of antidepressants over the last decade. What good has that done us? We're spending multiple millions of pounds, and there's no evidence of effectiveness at a society level.
3: But that is the evidence of professionals or a staff who are invested in the community. They're not taking the satisfaction, which you said from before, the immense... No, you don't measure satisfaction in money. Trust us. Otherwise, every banker would be the happiest person in the universe. And I've met a couple of them in Marbella and they're not. But it's just, okay, I can't deal with this now. I'll give them a pill. I'll kick the can down the road. And the people keep kicking the can down the road, and eventually your can is so full of prescription drugs that it explodes in a fizz, and that is a silly method. Exactly. And so therefore you need people who are invested right from the beginning.
11: It's important to say that for some people, antidepressants are important, particularly in a moment of crisis. It can help dull or soften the acute distress that someone might be experiencing.
3: Yeah.
11: But we're seeing increasingly people being placed on antidepressants, sometimes for years on end. And we know that there are a lot of side effects that can go with the use of antidepressants. And it, for many people, it's very difficult then to come off them, the withdrawal effects as well. So to just keep increasing the numbers of people on antidepressants is not a good thing. And it's a reflection of how we're getting mental health wrong, I think.
3: Can we, last question, because I know you're busy, can we pull back from the sort of the brink? Can we be more human? Do you think that the people who make the decisions at that level, local, central, whatever, are ready to embrace this sort of step? Because as I said before, people say, oh, well, only works in northern, because Scandinavian countries are different, because so-and-so different. We've got the Mediterranean diet, it's different in the UK. Is it different in the UK, or does the UK just need to go, actually, it's not, and we are, after all, just human?
11: I think there are fundamental principles, that every country, of course, is different, but there are fundamental principles about how you treat people as human beings, the rights and responsibilities of all of us, which cut across international boundaries. And I think these principles about how human beings should be treated should be applied in our mental health system. And the answer is a resounding yes, we can do it. If we have the will, we can do it. I want governments, not only in the UK, but across Europe, to lead the change. But an important message also is that each one of us has an opportunity to have an impact in our communities and in our workplaces, to be more human and to make a difference to people's lives.
3: The book is called Be More Human. It's by Sir Norman Lamb, who is speaking today. If people, listeners, you can order it via our own virtual bookstore. Just click on the front cover and it'll be winging its way to you. I urge you to do that. If people want to follow you online, say nice, have a constructive conversation. Where is the best place to make contact with you?
11: So I'm active on LinkedIn. I'm for better or worse, I'm on X. I'm also on Instagram. So, you know, people can make contact in all sorts of different ways.
3: The book is called Be More Human. It's by Sir Norman Lamb. It just says Norman Lamb on the front. And you can already, as I said before. Well, listen, I know you were pressed for time, but can I just say it's been an eye opener and an absolute pleasure to speak to you today. Sir Norman Lamb, thank you so much for your time today.
11: Thank you. Bye-bye.

0: Yes, indeed. Dragon Bowman and Human Right, almost out of time. It's once again been my pleasure and my privilege to bring you today's Let's Talk. Thanks to my guests today, who were in order of appearance Yvonne Kerval, author of Coronations, and Sir Norman Lamb, Be More Human. Wow, brilliant stuff indeed. I'm going to be back tomorrow. Just to let you know, I will be doing an hour. We've got Jem in the house for... Thank you very much. Sorry about that. Something just went off when wasn't supposed to, and I've got a Monty Python sketch live radio. You've got to love it. As the saying goes, I certainly wasn't expecting that.
1: Nobody expects the Spanish.

0: Last year, year before that, he's got some new stuff out as well. Turn to him. So all coming up. And so I will see you tomorrow morning live with Jem Dedici kicking off your weekend and then back again at 4 o'clock. So have a great rest of your Thursday. Don't forget, Hannah's got Men Talk. Selena is got a wonderful show today as well. Dr. Pedro Aranda. Of course, Stephen Richardson is up next. Richard Fitzwilliams will be joining Hannah as well. Looking at all of the movies as well as an appreciation of Dolly Parton, and probably for the late great Tim Curry, whose death was also announced yesterday. So that's all coming up as well. If you want to check out and listen to this show or any of the shows, then catch up with us on TRE Talk TRE.radio. Thanks for your comments as well. I'm glad that somebody enjoyed the 18 people and an elk. And this show is dedicated to the memory of Alicia. We will miss you, babe. So I'll see you tomorrow at 10 o'clock. Be good.
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10: BBC News with Moira Alderson. Hundreds of Nepali soldiers are searching the steep valley lands of the north for people still missing after Wednesday's massive flash floods. It's thought about 1,300 people are unaccounted for in Nepal and across the border in Tibet. More than 270 people are known to have died so far. The Chinese Prime Minister Li Qiang visiting the Tibetan side of the disaster area. Azadeh Mashiri is in Kathmandu.
11: The region where the disaster struck is popular with pilgrims and trekkers, with tens of thousands of tourists making their way every year. Survivors are sharing harrowing stories of friends and family swept away by the flood and torrents of mud. Hydropower facilities have been damaged, and there are fears for the workers inside them, many of whom are now missing. Experts believe a glacial collapse and debris may have triggered the flooding. There are warnings that some debris washed away into the river systems could trigger more flooding. But there's also hope. Rescuers are pushing to reach the hardest hit areas and have managed to rescue dozens of people so far.
10: A whistleblower has warned that plans to heavily restrict children's usage of Facebook and Instagram as part of a multi-billion dollar US court settlement by the tech giant Meta won't make young people safer online. Speaking to the BBC, Arturo Bejar said that the amount of harm done by the platforms was far worse than Meta admitted.
12: Behind my whistleblowing was this internal knowledge that the harm that the company was reporting publicly was 100 to 400 times less than what the new people were experiencing, especially young people. And the agreement as it stands does not make that better.
10: Meta denies any wrongdoing, but on Tuesday, it agreed to restrict American teenagers' use of its platforms. Colombia's new hard-right president, Alvarado de la Espriella, has authorised the extradition of 5 rebel-armed group members who are wanted in the US for drug-related crimes. Their extradition had been suspended as they served as peace negotiators in talks with the previous government in Colombia. State media in Lebanon say the Israeli military has carried out heavy airstrikes in the south, despite a ceasefire announced in June. From Beirut, here's Hugo Bishega.
13: Israeli airstrikes, drone attacks and shelling have continued in southern Lebanon almost every day, despite a ceasefire that was announced in June in the war with Hezbollah. A Lebanese intelligence official told the BBC the authorities here have recorded more than 5,000 Israeli violations of the deal. The Israeli military occupies a strip of Lebanese territory along the border, where the destruction of communities continues, as Israeli officials say they want to create what they describe as a security buffer zone. Diplomatic efforts between Israel and Lebanon for an Israeli withdrawal have stalled.

0: Hugo Bishago with that report. World News from the BBC.
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6: US fighter jets shot down. It's spreading to new
7: the developments countries. In the Middle East are deeply concerning.
8: Desde España estamos en contra de este desastre. Lo ingenuo es pensar que la solución es la violencia.
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12: Buenos dias, good afternoon, welcome to Europe Today. Thank you, Giles, as always. In case you're wondering what I'm looking at, I'm looking at the tomatina yesterday, you know, the world's biggest, the biggest tomato food fight in the world. And more of a gazpacho than a pizza, it looks like. Takes place, of course, remember, on the last Wednesday of August every year since 1945. It's happened. Nice. It's popular in Japan. I mean, relatively. The Japanese people come over. Americans, Brits, people, Australians. I saw among, of course, Spanish people. It's 22,000 people. As I said to you the other day, they've restricted it because the town's only about 9,700 people. It is, I see. And at its peak, it was 45,000 people throwing tomatoes at each other.
13: De ser correctos con la gente, pues está todo permitido, ¿no? Y siempre tienes un vecino, ahora ya no tienes el vecino, que dice, este tío cuando llegue a la tomatina le voy a pegar un tomatazo porque me apetece. Y era esa libertad total.
12: Yeah, as an idea. There's a neighbor there, he says, a resident there, that because it's between 11, it was yesterday, 10:59, I think, the flare, firework goes up, bang, and that means it starts, it's for an hour. Six lorries, I think it was, went through the town on the narrow streets, piled with tons, 15 tons or something of tomatoes. Everybody gets, it works out at something like 6 kilos each. Something like that. So, I had the figure somewhere. But anyway, 6 kilos each. But what that resident there was saying, you know, if you've got a neighbour in your car, you think, oh, he's a real pain. You know, the music's on until about 1 a.m. and this, that and the other. You can't assault them. But you can between 11 and 12 on the last Wednesday of August in Bunyol. Someone you don't like, come on, let's go to Bunyol, and then whack them with tomatoes for an hour. Anyway, that went well. And in fact, we have another event party in Spain coming up tonight or tomorrow morning. It's 2 weeks after another special event we had in Spain, if you know what that is. I'll just tell you, first of all, the weather. Several parts of Spain are under weather warnings today, and it's a really weird mixed bag. Heat, rain, thunderstorms, strong winds, all featuring. The Balearics are under orange alert for risagas, they're called. Risagas, R-I-S-S-A-G-A, and plural, risagas, plural with an S. And this is sudden fluctuations in the sea level. Menorca is expecting the sea to rise and fall today by as much as 1.5 meters. So in the Mediterranean, as you know, we don't really have a tide, do we? It's there. You know, the moon's drag on us. I mean, moon. What is it, a centimeter or two or something on the beaches of Albia, Benidorm, Malaga? Because once you get to Cadiz and the Costa del Sol and so on, like the UK, the Atlantic, you have the bigger tides. So people are sort of more used to it. So, you know, do be careful in Menorca. You think, well, this is safe for this area here. 1.5 meters up and down. That's the highest variation forecast since that phenomenon began affecting the island earlier this week. And it's in place until at least midnight. There are yellow heat alerts in Andalusia, Aragon, Catalonia, here in the Valencian community. Temperatures expected to reach 36 in large areas. The warmest day will be in the Almanzora Valley in Almeria province, the eastern part of Andalusia, 38 degrees for you. Ooh, nice and cozy. Catalonia, 36 degrees. And here in Valencia, 36 as well. And Galicia, up in the northwest, they've got a yellow warning for heavy rain and thunderstorms there. And they could receive 15 litres of rain per square metre in just an hour. And they're also expecting hail and those warnings today as well. And in Cantabria, next door to Galicia, winds of 90 kilometres an hour from, well, from 1 p.m. to 9 p.m. today. So quite a mixed picture today with the weather in Spain. 38 degrees in Almeria, 1.5 meters sea level swing in Menorca, torrential rain in parts of Galicia, and 90 kilometer-an-hour winds in Cantabria.
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12: Yeah, there's an eclipse coming up. Oh, not another one. There's an eclipse coming up in, when was it? We've said it, August of next year, another solar eclipse in Spain. Better for, if you're on the Costa del Sol, that'll be better than it was this year. Yeah, Costa Blanca, we should get a bit in the Costa Blanca, but, and Murcia, of course, you in between, never, don't miss you. We protect you. We on the Costa Blanca and Costa del Sol, we hug you, one from our pincer movement. But no, it's a lunar eclipse. They're, you know, less spectacular, but nonetheless, it should be a pretty spectacular one. And this is just 16 days after August's extraordinary solar eclipse. We're getting a lunar eclipse. This one is technically partial rather than total. However, because of a sort of effect thingy down in the bottom, it's going to be just setting, right, at the time. So it may look complete, the eclipse. It starts, now this is maybe, you know, you can get up and go back to bed, right? Okay, if you want, you know, just look out the window. Margaret, open the blinds. Oh, there's the moon. It's gone. All right, I'll go back to sleep. It starts at 4:34 this morning, Spanish Peninsula time. Of course, in the Canaries, 3:34, the UK and Ireland, 3:34, Portugal, 3:34. And you'll be able to see it as well. In fact, even better. But the peak of it will be, so this is tomorrow morning, Friday morning, 12 minutes past 6, Spanish Peninsula time. 12 minutes past 6, an hour earlier, for those of you who are an hour earlier than mainland Spain, of course. So 12 minutes past 6, it's maximum. And at that point, 93% of the moon's diameter will be inside the Earth's darkest shadow. So officially, it's a partial eclipse. But visually, it's going to look very close to a total lunar eclipse. Most of the moon should take on that familiar, you know, the deep red, copper, orange colour, with just a thin, bright portion of the moon remaining in direct sunlight. And the you know, the geography here on the Costa Blanca, similarly, we'll see the maximum at 12 minutes past 6, but it'll be low and in the western or southwestern sky. Most of us, of course, along the coast, you know, from, I don't know, Gibraltar up to France, we're facing the wrong way. And you see what I mean? You know, east, southeast, that's what we're facing. And this is going to be, obviously, west, north, westerly. No, it'll be west, southwestern, so not that bad. West, southwestern. So if you get somewhere high, Gibraltar, if you can get yourself an invite from the Barbary Apes, if you go up to the top of Gibraltar, that's going to be a brilliant view, apparently. And so the moon, for us, it's setting over the land. If you're on the western-facing parts of the Balearics, of course, then great. You'll see it great go down into the sea. So the further west you go, the better the situation becomes. For example, Barbara, Canadian Barbara. Hello, Barbara. Hadn't heard from Barbara for a while. She got in touch with us yesterday. She's a busy summer guest. I've told you, Barbara and everyone else, nylon sheets, no air conditioning. The guests, they won't stick around. And my cooking, there you go, done, sorted. You'll have a good one in the Algarve. You'll get a longer view of the eclipse before the moon disappears below the horizon. If you're listening in the UK, then you're in luck as well. Grumpy Richard's, oh God, I've been waiting all my life for this. So for you, of course, the peak of the moon eclipse in the UK and Ireland, if you're there, 12 minutes past 5 this morning, just as it is for Barbara. And it's another early start, or even earlier, obviously, but the moon will still be above the horizon for the spectacular part of the eclipse. So 12 minutes past 5 tomorrow morning, if you're in the UK, Ireland, Portugal, and an hour later for us in Spain, mainland, it should be, you know, something interesting. You, good thing you don't need this, the funny glasses. You don't need those glasses for this, right? There's not a risk to your eyesight. And unlike with the eclipse, unless you've got a proper filter for your telescope, which is not the same as those glasses, then you can use binoculars. So many of you'll have a telescope maybe, or you've got binoculars. It'll be worth it. So I understand. I mean, I've looked at the moon through telescopes and even binoculars. It's a tremendous difference what you can see just with binoculars. But so my advice, if you've got some, locate them. You don't want to be at the, you know, Margaret, what? Oh, pass me the water. I mean, the binoculars. A little bit of astronomical trivia as well. This eclipse, the lunar eclipse, comes just, 16 days after the total solar eclipse of the 12th of August. And that's not a coincidence, because they have a chat, the sun and the moon, and they agree. The reality is that solar and lunar eclipses occur in pairs because they require the sun, the earth, and the moon to be lined up closely enough. So a lunar eclipse generally occurs roughly 2 weeks before or after a solar eclipse. Me neither, unless we work it out, but yeah. So I guess that 2nd of August, I think it is next year, something like that, rings a bell, is the total solar eclipse next year. It's visible from Spain. Costa del Sol, brilliant. Book your hotels now. And so 2 weeks before and 2 weeks after, we should have a spectacular lunar eclipse as well. There's another, the final one, the trio of eclipses in Spain with the sun, the one in 2028. I think that I seem to remember that's January, but we'll give you plenty of warning. 2028, that's like a ring of fire one. It's basically the moon will be a bit further away from us than it was 2 weeks ago. And so it will cover all of the sun, you know, it'll go right into the middle, but it won't be big enough because further away it gets smaller. So there'll be a ring of fire around the edge of the sun, which reminds me of a song, of course, like all of us. So anyway, set your alarm for, well, don't set it for 12 minutes past six, set it for 10 past, you know, if you've the windows readily accessible. And make sure, of course, you've got a clear view because it's going to be disappearing over the land as it puts on its show. Right. This is a terrible thing, of course, is awful footage, the situation in Nepal. Nepal, you know, the flood. It was a glacier that just cracked, melted or whatever, and just, this just rushed down. It wasn't an earthquake, you know, it can be, things like that, or a dam bursting and so on, but it was a glacier. Just looking at the latest, a total of 270 bodies have been found by authorities in Nepal. It's swept through the border areas and Tibet in China, as you know. Let's not get into the politics, but in China, on the border as well. The International Federation of Red Cross and Red Crescent Societies, they've released 997,000 Swiss francs to aid in to help with the aid there. It's about $1 million, maybe a bit more than $1 million. The UK's pledged £5 million to send to emergent responders. Andy Burnham's just announced that. He was speaking in South Wales. The Prime Minister, he said, it's a devastating picture that's emerging. Scenes like I've never seen before. I don't think certainly the scale of the devastation. So there's immediate action being taken. We're deploying consular support staff to the region so that British nationals will be able to access support 24/7. The latest I saw, these things change quickly. Sadly, you know, with deaths and things like that, they never go up. Well, they never go down. Rarely, sometimes, by one or two. But I understand there are 12 of the 270 bodies that have been found. I think 12, there's 12 Brits. There are 4 Spanish people. And many, many tourists among those, you know, that were caught up in this. It's a very popular trekking area. And I see, yeah, 4 Españoles, missing. The Foreign Minister, José Manuel Álvarez, says there are currently no reports confirmed of any Spaniards among the dead, among the dead, but there are four missing. Also, because a lot of this is knocked out communications, you know, so people, if they've got a mobile phone signal or something, they haven't, so maybe they're, hopefully they're fine, but they haven't been able to get in touch with people. There's a number for the Spanish, the foreign ministry in Madrid. You know, if you're in Spain, you know, if you're concerned, I'll just give you the number once because it probably won't affect most of you. But it's 91, obviously plus 34 if you're outside of Spain. 91, that's a Madrid landline number. 91-000-1249. That is a line that the Spanish foreign ministry set up if you have any concerns that you want to ask them regarding what has happened in Nepal.
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12: Say in Central and South America and so on. 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
12: 12:23, las 12:23, just the latest, I see, from Nepal. The deaths, 292. At least that they've confirmed, and missing 1,384 people. And I just see just an update from IMET, the Spanish Met Office. They say, El verano no ha dicho su última palabra. The summer hasn't said its last word. They've not had the last word yet. The summer hasn't had the last word yet. It says, August will se despedirá, will bid farewell. August will bid farewell with a notable thermal ascension, a notable thermal generalized ascension. Why can't they speak in proper Spanish? like a government department speak, right? But anyway, it's going to get hotter, basically, is the idea. Let me just click on this this map. For the 30th, I'm just saying, and that's it. So Sunday's the 30th of August. So between now, what is it? Thursday. So I'm just looking for the 30th. Well, pretty much. I mean, Cordoba, that's always one of the hottest, in Sevilla, 36 and 35, Cadiz, 24, Granada, 34. Sort of guess. I guess Malaga, I haven't got Malaga here, but I guess you'll have, I'll randomly say 32, 33. Go on, 33. That's it. Yeah. And Faro, anyway, for Barbara, down in the south of Portugal, 26 degrees is your forecast for Sunday. Briefly, police in Catalonia have rescued a man who allegedly was held captive for 10 days in a kidnapping linked to the disappearance of more than 500 kilos of cocaine. That's quite a big... I mean, he was being held after a drug shipment travelling by truck between Portugal and Spain apparently disappeared. So 500 kilos of coke from Portugal... It's a lot to get into Portugal. I wonder where it came in. Lisbon, Faro, Oporto. I mean, because Vigo, you know, in Galicia, just of course, obviously above Portugal, is the biggest fishing port in the world. And so it's, you know, the police obviously are onto this, but it's a great place to try and disguise, you know, a few packets of cocaine. Typically, I think it would be cocaine. Could be marijuana, but it's more likely to be cocaine, I would think. Because it just there's so much traffic that, you know, the needle in the haystack defense, I suppose. But anyway, so these 500 kilos going from Portugal to Spain have apparently disappeared. They say the man, this guy kidnapped for 10 days, clear signs of violence. He'd been repeatedly beaten and threatened. They rescued him in the Caldes de Montbui, which is near Barcelona. At the moment, his alleged kidnapper was moving him in a vehicle towards an isolated mountainous area. Investigators say they believe the drugs belong to a trafficking organization. Well, hello. They should be Detective of the Year, shouldn't they, with that? And anyway, they say its leader, the leader of this gang, but, you know, organized crime syndicate, it sounds posher, doesn't it? But its leader had commissioned a middleman to arrange the transport, who in turn hired another driver. So there's the capo, or one of them, from the organization, the drug gang, says, right, I want you to arrange the transport, the driver, to come from Portugal up to Catalonia. I don't know if the plan was to go to France or the UK or what next, but I guess not the UK, because why would you risk going over more than one border, right? I would imagine if you're dealing drugs, a minimum amount of border controls. Schengen, there's another one for the people who attack Schengen. Schengen, it's great. The drugs come into Portugal. You can take them to France without being stopped by the police, you know, if you drive carefully, didn't you? And there hasn't been a tip-off, you know. So often it's the tip-offs. And so often the tip-offs we hear are the distraction. Right, we've got two drug mules. That one is a valuable one. That's the big load. And that person's good. They're really professional in the crime world. That one will get another drug mule. We'll give them, 2 kilos of cocaine. Then they're going up, and then they will give the tip off. They'll get caught. The police, rah, rah, rah, and the big load goes through. You know, often you'll see. What do I know? But the hunt vehicle. That's a thing that, you know, sometimes you look out for. So, for example, say you've got this truck. I mean, I've not heard about it here, but just background knowledge from my, you know, years in crime. I know the Costa del Sol saying, hold my beer, you'll have, say you've got this, it's got 500 kilos of cocaine, which is worth, Well, let me just see. 500 kilos at, what's the standard price? 60 euros a gram. Don't, you know, everybody knows this. 60 euros a gram. How much is it worth? 30 million euros. That would be retail price cut. I mean, in fact, it'd be worth more if this was cocaine and it's not cut. Then, so it's worth at least that. But anyway, 30 million euros. So you'll have the lorry going up, and then you'll have presumably at least one chase car, the hunt car, I think they call them, the hunt vehicles. So they're going along just to make sure that, you know, if something happens, if the police stop them or if there's an accident or anything, they're there, but they pretend not to be with them. So I guess with camera, I mean, if I were a police officer, that's why I'd look at, we're following the car, that let's see, are there any other vehicles that look as though, because if I know this, then the criminals know this as well, don't they? But anyway, back to this story, that so the boss said to this guy, right, okay, you organise the transport. And so this guy, he found a driver, another driver, he hired another driver. I don't know if he was given, like, say, right, okay, here's 100,000 euros, whatever, I don't know what they gave him, 100,000 euros, transport it up, and then he found a driver and said, I'll give you 10,000 euros, or, well, Schengen, 5,000. But it disappeared, the lorry, and the boss saying, like, well, where are my drugs? And so they got the guy and said, where's this driver? I don't know, I hired him, he's disappeared. So the guy that has been kidnapped and tortured and now found by the police and released was the guy that hired the driver. And what we know so far, the driver, so the subcontractor, right, he allegedly, I wonder if he's unionized, the driver allegedly faked a truck accident, a lorry accident, and claimed that the cocaine had been stolen by other criminals. And then he went into, he disappeared and went into hiding, apparently fearing reprisals, logical thing to do. And so with the drugs and the driver missing, then suspicion turned on the guy who'd arranged the transport. I mean, imagine, you know, if he does know where the stuff is, come on, we're going to pull your fingernails out until you tell us. Well, you know, sorry, I think most people don't, you know, resist torture. The threat of torture, real torture, I don't mean tickling, or even starvation or slow things, you know. And most people wouldn't resist it, but of course, if you don't know, you don't know. So they kept him for 10 days trying to get the information out of him. I would imagine, I don't know, that he didn't know. So his driver, the subcontractor, oh, you know when you think your life is going badly, and you say, oh, God, these problems I've got. You're not involved in that world, are you? Most of you aren't. So, small blessings, you know. But anyway, yeah, it was at the end of the July that he was, or a bit later, he was kidnapped, physical assaults. Anyway, police eventually identified an industrial warehouse in Sabadell where they believe the victim was being held. Sabadell, near Barcelona, in the province of Barcelona, and he was forced into a vehicle by his captor. Apparently, on the pretext, he was being released in an isolated location, and police stopped the vehicle near Caldes de Montbui. The suspect allegedly tried to ram police cars and tried to draw a firearm from a bag around his waist. Okay, I mean, he knew he was going to be going for a long stretch, right, to draw a firearm out, surrounded by police. He was overpowered, arrested on suspicion of kidnapping and illegal possession of a firearm. I know the police this afternoon, they're due to give more details about that operation, but this is a breaking story. Now, let me just get the value of the street price of cocaine off my screen. To Thota. Now, this is what I'm talking about, you know, because, Jonathan, I see a message from you. I'll come to it now, but is it about immigrants or Trump? But anyway, but more demos, increasingly I'm seeing Spanish flags everywhere and some flags occasionally that are a bit dodgy. I'm not seeing do I see a Franco flag there yet? It's not that everyone is defending Ceuta as a fascist. Absolutely not, to be clear. But the fascists love it. Anyway, so there's Televisión Española and La Cuatro, I think it is. And they're grabbing, intimidating, assaulting, you know, like the equivalent of the BBC. Oh, the BBC, they love the immigrants, the BBC. Yeah, right. It's the same. I told you, I mean, God, it's not that I'm clever. It's so blooming obvious that they're like chasing after anyone with a dodgy, forgive me, Moroccan looking, which is, I don't know, 2/3 of Ceuta. I mean, even if they're Spanish, you know. So going after the journalists who had to flee Televisión Española because they don't like the way they're reporting things. They'd probably have a go at me if they knew who I was. And of course, then the far-right social media influencers. You've got some others in Ceuta who think this should be sorted out and are no fans of Pedro Sánchez and that, but you're not helping, stirring things up here. Go back to mainland Spain or the United States or the UK or wherever you came from, Zia Yusuf. Anyway, the latest on this, the three Spanish government ministers are appearing before Congress today to explain their handling of this Ceuta migration crisis following that massive arrival of migrants from Morocco at the end of July. Félix Bolaños, the presidency minister, as he called, he was the first up. He appeared at 10 o'clock this morning. Then half an hour ago started, he's still speaking, Ángel Víctor Torres, who's the territorial policy minister. He's been appointed the government's single coordinator for the crisis. So now all the different agencies and this Mando Único, Guardia Civil, National Police, the Army, the town hall of Ceuta, stroke presidency, all of the agencies, all under his command. Ángel Víctor Torres, territorial policy minister. This comes, of course, more than three weeks after this mass arrival. The opposition's been demanding it for weeks. Now they've got it. I don't quite know. I mean, they say, because Pedro Sánchez is on holiday. I doubt very much that his holiday is, much of a holiday. I think he's in Tenerife. Was. He could have brought it in sooner. I don't know while their defence is there. And I said yesterday that the stories don't quite match with the defence minister, Margarita Robles. She said that the intelligence services, secret service, I suppose, they're not that secret. We know what they're called. The Luxembourg Secret Service. They're brilliant. Ever heard of them? Exactly. the defence minister, she said the CNI had advance warning. The interior minister, Fernando Grande Marlaska, he's repeatedly said there were no reports warning that tens of thousands of migrants were about to arrive. The president of Ceuta, more like the mayor, really, the city mayor, size, 85,000 people, president of Ceuta, Juan Jesús Vivas, he also said the influx could have been prevented. He said the authorities had been warned. I mean, I think was it an American one? It's probably Spanish. Sometimes shine a light stirrers, right? Doesn't mean there's an issue with this, but these people are not doing it for the right motives. I love a good scrap against a foreigner. Some of them are even, I mean, they did go over like pretty early on. A few of them like flew over or got a boat from mainland Spain for the clicks, you know, on TikTok and YouTube and Instagram and so on. They got there before the army. So, in that sense, something doesn't add up here. Monica Garcia, the health minister, she's also appearing. She's, again, now, it's 12 o'clock, it started. It's the same time as the other minister before the health commission. And she rejects the description of a healthcare collapse. She said, there's an extraordinary effort of medical staff. They're working at around 120%, and that's prevented a collapse. Well, so doctors and nurses and auxiliary staff are working at 120%. Well, it's not. That's why there's an under collapse. Well, okay. They are doing something. More than 60 additional healthcare workers have been sent to Ceuta, at least until the end of August. I mean, Sunday. for now. There's also growing political tension over the estimated 1,500 migrant children currently identified in Ceuta. The government wants 500 girls transferred to mainland Spain and is looking for 25 million euros in additional funding for Ceuta. But three regions governed by the PP with Vox, centre-right and far-right, the key thing here is with Vox responsible for children's policies. Sometimes, like, I don't know what Juanma Moreno in Andalusia has given Vox in order to get their votes. What was it? Tourism? Far-right tourism in Spain. I can't remember. Anyway, but in three of the regions where they are junior partners, Aragon, Castilla, León and Extremadura, Vox are in charge of children's policies. Beforehand, you might have thought, okay, because if it were like you give them culture, then they probably cancel anything woke and throw everything into bullfighting, you know? What can we give them? Marketing? No, even that, you can imagine the imagery. But anyway, children's policy. And now they've said, right, we're not taking part. And we're all this court. None of them are coming here. None of these children are coming to our regions. Otherwise, we're pulling the government down, and that's the end of the regional government. Fresh elections. Madrid is a PP regional government, but without needing Vox. They've also said they don't want any of these kids there in the Madrid region. They say these children should instead be reunited with their families. And essentially, remember, is that, sure, pretty much everyone's saying, yeah, ideally, but you can't just say, right, just chuck them back, you know, push them through the gate. Push them straight into Morocco. There's no one there. It's sand. 3 a.m, so no publicity. You're on your own. No. They can be sent back if, once it's checked that they're going to be in, you know, safe conditions. Children, we're talking about here. Adults, with the deal, if they come over through the fence, they can be just thrown just straight back. Don't even need to know if they're Moroccan, Senegalese, Malian, whatever. Anyway, Pedro Sánchez himself, he's going to appear in Congress on the 3rd of September to explain the government's handling of the crisis. And, you know, many are saying he's taken too long to respond. The president of Ceuta, Juan Jesús Vivas.
3: Nosotros nos desayunamos con un borrador de decreto, me parece que fue ayer o antes de ayer. Antes de ayer, ¿no? Antes de ayer, a las 9:30 de la noche, en donde venían los polideportivos, casi
12: right,
3: todos.
12: So he said yesterday, the day before, he said that we were told by the government that nearly all of the polideportivos municipales, the town sports centres, leisure centres, you know, football pitch, tennis court, basketball, you know, the usual, you know, running track maybe, polideportivos, sports centres.
3: Que nadie nos preguntara que iban a incorporarse los polideportivos. ¿Qué menos? Desde el punto de vista de la lealtad institucional, que decir...
12: Anyway, he said that we weren't even told. He said, no, we're not going to use polideportivos and we're not going to put any of these tent camps on in our sports and leisure centres.
3: Y todos los que quieran venir conmigo.
12: Right, he said, basically, that's not going to happen, and if I have to, I'm going to go there myself, I'm going to stand there in defiance, and anybody who wants to join me. So obviously, were that to happen, he'll have people joining him. He was with Francisco de la Torre, who's the mayor of Malaga City, alcalde de Malaga, Francisco de la Torre, who suggested, based on a lot of stuff, it's Malaga con Ceuta, Malaga stands with Ceuta, and so on. He's proposed, Francisco de la Torre has proposed becas para marroquíes. I mean, a beca is a grant, a grant. So I'm not sure. I didn't dig into his angle, but I'm not sure if it's studying. You know, like a grant. 1 second. So we know. I started. I should finish, shouldn't I? It's called the La Torre promised becas for Moroccans. Brief. Okay, let's just quickly see. Because it can mean all sorts of things. It can be a subvention, a subsidy. It can be a grant. Okay, now there you go. You see, education training, sort of like a grant, you know,
4: scholarship—that's the word. It can be a grant as well, but a scholarship. He's proposing that the EU fund scholarships from the Moroccan unaccompanied minors who've arrived in Ceuta. Aha! Yes, it's not a bad idea. You know, think outside the box from Francisco de la Torre. So he's PP, by the way. So they could return to Morocco and continue vocational training there in areas useful to the Moroccan economy. His argument's essentially, return them to Morocco, give them education and training there, fewer incentives to migrate. He also suggested when he was speaking with Vivas that some could maybe come to Europe for work once they reached adulthood and are qualified. I mean, loads of these people coming across in dinghies are doctors and things as well, you know, I mean, yeah, engineers. I'm just saying. Okay. But, you know, I mean, here, education free. I mean, university goes slightly different. Obviously, in England, it's you pay. And in Scotland, you don't for your course. Germany, it's university's free. You know, I mean, you pay 200 euros a term, something, it's administrative fees or something. So places where education, higher education especially, or vocational training, you know, 16 on or so, is not free. That's not a bad idea in principle. For them to pay for their education in Morocco, say the training, and suppose it costs 1,000 euros a year, extortionate for many families, for example. No way we could afford 1,000 euros a year, especially when we've got five children. So, but in Spain, it would the cost, whoever pays for it, would be a lot more. So you pay for their education in Morocco. Obviously, we've all seen the potential catches that they go, yeah, it's great. What are you doing, Mohammed? Yeah, come, Abdul, join me. We're going to go over the fence. And then we're there in Spain. We'll be there a couple of days while they just sort out the paperwork and fingerprinters and all of that. And then they'll send us back with our education paid for. So it's an incentive to try and get into Spain, isn't it? But anyway, I suppose we're picking some holes here. Tarquin says, here's a tip. Don't have five children. Well, it's easy to say. I mean, many poorer countries and communities, children, I mean, often they're the insurance, aren't they? If there are no pensions to speak of, your parents and your grandparents look after you. And then when you get older, your children and your grandchildren look after you, right? What do they say? You look up the other way around. Yeah, basically, you got my point. Yeah, Tarquin says it's easy to say and do. All right. Okay, just a technical issue I'm getting from somebody. Ian in Camberley. Lots of the farmers' comments could be coming from any European farmer. European farmers. We may get something similar soon. And Trump and his tariff war on everybody. Because, you know, I mentioned yesterday that he's, right, that's it, 20, no tariffs on foreign beef coming in for a couple of months. When are the midterms? Till after that. Till the midterms. He didn't say it this way, but so he means no tariffs on beef imports into the United States so we can get the price of beef down on the shelves because we know Americans love their beef, red meat. And then they've got to sell it for 25% discount on the shelves. It should bring the price down. The people will thank me. They'll look, hey, Mary Lou, look, my heart. Thanks to Trump, it's 25% cheaper to eat a cow. So we'll vote for him so it stays this way. It's not planned to stay anyway. The farmers are up in arms in, well, all over the United States, wherever there are farms, of course, which is much of it. Yeah, we'll have a look at that. But at first, you're typing away. Let me just mark you as unread. Jonathan in Benavista sent me a thing. Let's see what this is. Buenos dias, Jonathan.
5: Morning, Stephen. Just seen it on the news this morning. Probably not on a lot of news channels. But Switzerland has recorded that 80%, I think it's 80.5% of all North African asylum seekers in Switzerland have been up before their court.

0: So I think your demography of what you're saying about people from, natives to that country not committing more crimes than asylum seekers or whatever. Your the demographic idea that you were sowing and you continue to sow is untrue.
1: Well, it's a bit of a general statement. You sent another message here. You sent me some ChatGPT stuff, but I mean, fine. Some people send me loads of some long ChatGPT stuff, which, sometimes it depends. I can do it myself, but okay.
2: Slightly garbled message trying to get a word out. But now, according to your demographics, this is very interesting because Swiss citizens commit 0.6% of crimes or are in court to the extent of 0.6%.
1: Oh, or are in court. Big difference there.
2: As compared with other people. Interesting statistics, which don't necessarily fit your popular narrative.
1: Well, you see, I could. Hang on. I could throw that back at you. It strikes me just because of the thread that I and other listeners, we've never met personally, face to face, but many listeners know you as well as I do, pretty much, that you've got a narrative, you've got an agenda, and then you try and fit the statistics or the figures into your narrative, your agenda. Do you see what I mean? It doesn't mean it's not true in this case. I'm just having a look. It seems, yes, it is true. An internal analysis by Switzerland's State Secretariat for Migration found that in 2024, 80.5% of asylum seekers from the Maghreb, North Africa, were recorded as being suspected or accused of at least one criminal offence. You see, that's not quite... So it's accused, suspected of criminal offences. Okay, it's still high. Just bear with me. So it's not necessarily prosecuted, brought before a court, or convicted. So the report itself apparently records suspects, and the reporting specifically warns that these are accusations rather than convictions in the report, which, okay, you didn't mention because you didn't read the whole report, did you, Jonathan? But, of course, remember, and I could be guilty of the same thing. No, migrants can do no wrong. I don't believe it. Oh, there's an excuse, reason. No, not good. So 80.5% recorded as suspects doesn't mean 80.5% appeared in court even. And it certainly doesn't mean that 80.5% were convicted. Swiss criminal courts can impose deportation following a conviction. Sure, but that's a separate process. But... I've got the right. You see, when you dig down a bit, okay. First of all, I mean, I'm not saying you're the figure in isolation. I'm not saying it's wrong, but okay. The group in question, and the Swiss authorities say that the group is disproportionately made up of young men. Okay, disproportionately. It's not all of them. Oh, almost right. Made up of young men. Young men are already the demographic most associated with offending, regardless of nationality or race, ethnicity, and so on. Yeah, young men are disproportionately, they're already that demographic. Working age men, fighting age men, and some of you see, same thing, but just different agenda, perhaps. And they say, the Swiss Migration Service itself says they're... they say around 99% of Maghreb asylum applications are rejected. 99% of the applications are rejected. I understand why I've said the same thing about people from Morocco into Ceuta, in the sense that, unless you're personally in danger, like some gang's after you, or it's a war zone or so on, then, or there's a genocide, whatever, not whatever, but those things, then just being economically... struggling, there's not reason to be able to claim asylum. None of that was believed to be true after World War II when these things were created, and it's still the case. So in principle, you come from Morocco, you claim asylum in Switzerland, and no, sorry, but not good enough. It's not a reason. So 99% are rejected. These figures include offences committed after rejection. So their application has been rejected. I'm not justifying it, but, you know, and we don't know exactly what the crimes were, the alleged crimes. So someone can have their asylum application refused, remain in Switzerland, and subsequently be recorded as a suspect, you know, in this, and they're still included in the 80.5%. But the Swiss authorities, I see, have been talking for years about a relatively small group of repeat offenders, particularly in theft and property crime. So crime, you're thinking about gangs, marauding gangs with knives and a rape gang, you know, going around looking for victims. Theft and property crime. What does that mean? I'm not justifying it, but money, right? Money, food, something to eat, right? You, asylum claims failed. I'm not saying that Switzerland should accept them. But that's failed, and now you presume you can't work. How do you get any money? Steal something. So there you go. That would be a figure as well. But also, it's about the incidents. It's not the actual people. If I read into this correctly. So when you have a repeat crime, like somebody commits a crime and then they're caught and they do it again, that's two crimes and then three crimes and then four crimes. So, for example, imagine 10 asylum seekers arrive, 9 of them never get into any trouble, the 10th one gets arrested 5 times for alleged offences. Suddenly you've got 5 criminal cases involving asylum seekers, haven't you? How many asylum seekers you got? We've got 10. How many crimes have been reported among that group? 5. Half of them are criminals. No. It's 1 out of the 10 committed 5 alleged offences, and that's recorded. You see? So I'm not saying it's good or acceptable or anything like that, but, you know, if you're interested in the truth, you've got to ask these uncomfortable questions. It could be one person generating all 5 cases. So that's why you need to distinguish between cases, suspects, and convictions. The most important thing will be no money. The age group. Food for thought. I've got Pompey Gary on now. I wonder which way he's going to go. Is he on the Jonathan side? We'll see after the news.
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1: Moira Alderson. Hundreds of Nepali soldiers are searching the steep valley lands of the north for people still missing after yesterday's massive flash floods. It's thought about 1,300 people are unaccounted for in Nepal and across the border in Tibet. The Chinese Prime Minister Li Qiang is visiting the Tibetan side of the disaster area. More than 270 people are known to have died so far. Ayush Joshi is the Director of Programs for Save the Children in Nepal and Bhutan.
2: Because of the floods, the roads are blocked. There's a lot of traffic congestion as well. Many children who went to school yesterday have not returned. And in several cases, schools and homes are in different towns. So it's very hard for children to reunite with their families.
1: Scientists think the disaster may have been caused by a huge chunk of ice falling off a glacier, setting off an avalanche and then flash floods. A whistleblower has warned that plans to heavily restrict children's usage of Facebook and Instagram as part of a multi-billion dollar US court settlement by the tech giant Meta won't make young people safer online. Speaking to the BBC, Arturo Bejar said that the amount of harm done by the platforms was far worse than Meta admitted.
3: I think that states have done incredible work to bring the issue to the front. There are some meaningful changes in the agreement, which will do good, but there needs to be independent understanding, measurement, and reduction of harm, and that's what Meta should be accountable for. And until that is happening in any country that's thinking about this, our kids are not going to be any safer.
1: Meta denies any wrongdoing. On Tuesday, it agreed to restrict American teenagers' use of its platforms. Scientists say a major study of a bat has revealed important biological clues about longevity and disease resistance. Out of 8 species of mouse-eared bats, they found the longest living of the group, the little brown bat, has evolved a unique way of repairing the DNA in its cells. The lead researcher, Elise Lauterbert from the University of Vermont, told the BBC it could explain why they live for decades without developing cancers.
4: Researchers have been studying bats for a very long time to try to understand the immune processes and longevity and cancer resistance to better understand human biology and human health. It is giving us very strong foundational evidence that these things really are interlinked.
1: State media in Lebanon say the Israeli military has carried out heavy airstrikes in the south, despite a ceasefire announced in June. The target was the Ali Utqaha Heights, an area near Nabatea, where Israel says Hezbollah fighters are based. Lebanese intelligence has told the BBC that there have been more than 5,000 Israeli violations of the deal. There's been no comment from Israel. BBC News.
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7: Spanish police have launched an investigation into the deaths of an Irish couple at a coastal resort in Valencia. The bodies of the 50-year-old man and the 45-year-old woman were found at a property in the town of Cullera, south of Valencia. They were discovered by their children, aged 14 and 15. A civil guard statement ruled out foul play. The police investigation is ongoing. Onto my charmed. Spanish Prime Minister

0: Pedro Sanchez, has asked to address the Congress of Deputies over the government's response to the sudden migration crisis in Ceuta. Sanchez has proposed September 9th for his appearance before the full chamber. According to Spanish news agency Europa Press, his request came shortly before the Congress's permanent deputation was set to review a separate People's Party, PP, proposal for an urgent appearance by the Prime Minister. The political pressure comes as Madrid seeks to impose greater coordination on its response to the situation in Ceuta. Spain's official state gazette published a royal decree on Wednesday that classifies the situation in the enclave as a matter of national security interest. And finally, thousands of revelers, including many lured by a Bollywood film, descended on a small Spanish town on Wednesday for the annual La Tomatina food fight, where they painted Bucanil red with tons of overripe tomatoes. Loaded trucks plodded through the crowd, with people in their cargo beds throwing tomatoes at the revelers, who, in turn, hurled them at one another. Their white shirts soon turned pink and red while pop songs blasted from speakers. The messy melee took place for over an hour. Held on the last Wednesday of August, the festival traces its origins to a food fight in 1945. La Tomatina became an annual tradition before Spanish dictator Franco banned it in the 1950s. Televised media attention in the 1980s helped turn the festival into a national event and eventually an international attraction. More than 20,000 people had been expected to take part this year, with the Spanish news agency EFE reporting this week that roughly 40% of participants over the past 3 years have been tourists from outside Spain. There has been a notable jump in visitors from India in recent years, following the 2011 Bollywood movie You Only Live Once, in which three friends take a road trip through Spain during an extended bachelor party. The film, the festival, making it a must-do to many Indians. And that's your Spanish news.
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9: It's 7 minutes past one. La una y siete minutos. Pompey Gary, cross your fingers.
10: Good afternoon, Stephen. Just to get back on your comments about you raise your children, you look after them, and then they look after you, etc. I sat down with my son the other day, and you have spoken to him before with his type of humour, I believe. But I said to him, I said, look, you're an academic now. You're a teacher, which he doesn't want to do. And I said, what is your future goals? And he turned around to me and he looked in my eyes and he said, Daddy, Pater, he said, Pater, I want to be a gentleman's fluffer. What chance have we got with the Gen Zs and millennials? A gentleman's fluffer.
9: Ah. Now, in the interest of education, information and entertainment, a gentleman fluffer is... how can I put this politely? It's a euphemism. It's a man whose job is to help her in a porn movie, to help the man become aroused. I don't know how that would work. I mean, if it's a straight movie, porn movie, presumably, for example, yeah, wouldn't a woman be better as a fluffer? I don't want to know. I knew this guy years ago. He was a... met him in Mallorca. He was a mamponero. Let me just get the exact term in English for you, mamponero. Hang on. Mamponero in English. Tell you what he was. Mamponero. No. I mean, I've got a translation. It means mummy's boy, mamponero, mummy's boy. No, no, no. The person who helps dogs or horses to breed. I'll tell you now, it'll make sense. A mamporrero, sorry, mamporrero, mamporrero. Okay. An animal breeding assistant or an artificial insemination technician. And if we say with horses, but basically this was some years ago, and I can't remember what they were. It was some really fancy, expensive breed of dog. You know, I would always get a rescue dog. I wouldn't go and buy a breed. Particularly the ones that have difficulties in breathing and things like that. I mean, but were they King Beagles, King Charles Spaniels? I can't remember. And basically, a friend I was staying with had a few dogs in Madrid mostly, but this was a particularly fancy breed, and some neighbours up the road in the summer house in Mallorca also had whatever it was, this breed of dog. Whichever way around, the male or the female. But the male, he was a bit young. He was of age, but didn't know what to do. He was useless. He got excited when he saw her, and she was, I think, up for it, but he just didn't know what to do. So this guy's job was literally to, you know, put a glove on and help him. I know. So that's a thing. Horses, any of you in the horse world will know, sometimes it's the same thing. You're breeding. You've got to get the glove on and help them. It's not quite Jane Austen, is it? Anyway, all right. So I think if he's going to do one of the two, a mamporrero, he probably pays quite well, actually, you know, for like thoroughbred horses and the like. Pompey says something else. Let's see.
10: Yeah, Stephen, I'm just listening to your snake oil sales technique in answer to Jonathan. Is it you coming out with figures? You're just making excuses. Absolutely, you amaze me. I love you to death, but you amaze me. Have you ever thought about going in for sales?
9: I am in sales. The marketplace of ideas, Pompey. Did you not notice? I'm trying to flog you my thoughts, convince you. But the serious point, I'm not twisting the statistic. I'm doing precisely the opposite. If someone tells me 80% of a particular group have been up before the courts, I think it's perfectly reasonable to ask 80% of what? Are we talking about allegations, suspects, prosecutions, convictions? Are we counting people or cases? You would agree, right, that those distinctions matter. If the evidence really does show that 80% of people in that particular group were accused of an offence, it's an extraordinary statistic. I mean, the figure's pretty, you know, eye-watering anyway. I'm perfectly happy to report that. In fact, I have, of course. But I won't, and I shouldn't turn a person recorded as a suspect into a convicted criminal, because they're not the same thing. And I'd make exactly the same argument if it were a group of British expats, people from Portsmouth, football supporters, you know, bankers, asylum seekers, or anybody else. The point isn't to protect migrants. The point is to get the statistic right. So, yeah, then the number is remarkable, and it's not a lie. It's disingenuous if it's on purpose. And that was my critique of Jonathan, in the sense that you're looking for it to be that and not really interested in the nuance of why and what and how it might be. You know, there's a group of foreigners there, and then there's a group of natural-born citizens there, whichever country, and you go, they're twice as likely to offend on that lot, or to commit a rape, you might say. And you go, yeah, but that lot, there's a million young men, and that one is, they're all old people and children, so they're less likely to rape. I mean, you know. So the number's remarkable, but let's just accurately describe what that number measures.
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9: A gentleman's flaneur, Dennis Mamporrero, thank you, you knew that word. John in Arroyo de la Miel says, with horses, they're called teasers. I can see. What's his name? Kenneth Williams. Oh, you teaser. And Lily and the Costablanca. Yeah, okay. Just some confusion. Okie doke. Who's up for protecting children?
6: Me,
9: of course. So, you know, there's this massive deal. Meta, owner of Facebook, Instagram, and WhatsApp. Meta's agreed to a significant change to its Instagram and Facebook apps in this settlement that ended a landmark lawsuit yesterday. Dozens of US states had accused the tech giant of addicting and harming children with dangerous products. This agreement puts, they settled out of court. Check this, $18 billion. I noted it down earlier. I don't know if it's Meta or both sides, but Meta. In legal fees this quarter, they've spent, where did I hear it? It was somewhere, you know, could be BBC, ITV, Channel 4, Reuters, you know, AP, some sort of a reliable, you know. $10 billion with a B, $10 billion in legal fees on this case, Meta has spent in the last quarter. I mean, can that be right? I mean, okay, just park, because it does sound a lot, even for lawyers. So they've agreed to pay up to $18 billion. And change the algorithms and things to make them less addictive. It will require them to admit it, but no responsibility, no blame. But they've got to change the thing. Meta agreed to establish safeguards for teenage users, including daily usage limits and blocks on nighttime use nationwide in the United States. And it's the first time in the US that Meta's been, this is Mark Zuckerberg and Co., it's the first time they've been forced to change key features of the experience of everyday users. It was a jury trial. It took part in federal court in Oakland, California. It started with opening statements just last week. And California and 28 other U.S. states sued the company over allegations that Meta deliberately designed addictive products that hooked young people, leading to mental health issues, including anxiety, depression, and suicide. Thing is, this stuff that was coming out where they knew, not that they were purposely wanting kids to commit suicide or die by suicide, but the bottom line is the money is the most important thing. How can we make more money by getting them hooked and addicted? How can we get them hooked and addicted? Hooked. How do we do that? This is what we do. We do this. This will get them hooked. It was designed to get them hooked. You know, doom scrolling, infinite scrolling. You know, that TikTok, many of you don't. It's not just children. So you've got a YouTube video or TikTok, Instagram, whatever. Yeah. And so, you know, you see a little video, 2.5 minutes, whatever. So you swipe, yeah? For example, I mean, there'd be different ways, but swipe up and swipe, yeah, your finger up, say, to the next video down, swipe, and there's another video. And then let's say 2.5 minutes, 3 minutes, for example. And you watch that little video, and then you, if you don't swipe, if you do nothing, shump, it goes to the next one. And if you don't touch it, shump, to the next one. I think it depends. I think with YouTube, it tends to loop around the same video again, but on the shorts. But anyway, so you do that. If you, you're watching a video, anything. Because the point is that individual, that person, what keeps them engaged? So you put a video on and then it's about skateboarding dogs. And then someone goes, oh, no, I'm not interested in that. So it's been going for like 5 seconds or three, swipe. And the next one, it's cats on the moon. Oh, not interested in it. Next one. This is about politics in Bangladesh. Oh, you watch that one, 2.5 minutes, right. Gives you another thing. It clocks. Oh,
6: He watched the 2.5 minute Bangladesh video, okay. A couple of videos later, there's another Bangladesh video. Then there's one about migrants being assaulted or migrants assaulting. Oh, yeah, what's that one? Oh, well. Even if, press like, tick the like or the heart, depending on the app. Press the heart thing. Oh, like that one. Log that one, Margaret. Yeah, they like that one. Give him more of those. More and more and more and more, which is why the rabbit hole, whichever way, politics, go down the left-hand side, that slope, down the right-hand side, whatever. I love migrants. Give them loads of stuff. I love migrants. Migrants are great, the best ever. Loads of that. Just keep people addicted. Hate migrants, can't stand them. Give them more of that. They knew exactly what they were doing. And the states, so this is California plus, so 29, including California states, they claimed that Meta regularly collected data on children under the age of 13 without parental permission in violation of federal and state laws. As part of the settlement, as I say, the company denies wrongdoing. So it's only been since the jury was convened. The opening statements were just last week. If that figure, I just, a little flag on that figure, question mark, on the $10 billion in legal fees in the last quarter. So if they spent $10 billion on lawyers, then to cough up $18 billion extra, the company is worth, it varies, of course, but it's worth about $1.36 trillion, about £1 trillion for its worth. So the company is worth $1,360 billion. $1,360 billion, and they've agreed, but denying wrongdoing, they've agreed to pay 18. 1,360, pay out 18, make it all go away. Anyway, just I'll have some things on that in a moment. Just a couple of witness statements, if you like, so you can hear. Pompey doesn't understand the difference between a fluffer and a flaneur. Margaret in Malaga. Hello, Margaret. Says a teaser is another mare brought in to arouse the stud. Aha. So it's not the guy, the mamporrero is the guy that helps the stallion to, you know, hook up literally with the mare, isn't he? John in Mijas, buenos dias, says, regarding the stats, I agree with you. Oh, get one of those before he goes downhill, of course. And you quote that that old one, the cliche, but it is true. Cliches are cliches because they tend to be true, right? There are three kinds of lies. There are lies, damn lies, and statistics. Yeah, in isolation, that's right. Easy to manipulate stats to support one's argument. Thank you, John. We're getting confused here now. We're going to have to get the trans police in. John in Arroyo says, de la Miel says, a teaser in the horse breeding industry is a male horse. But Margaret said it was the mare. Anyway, John says, a teaser in the horse breeding industry is a male horse used at stud farms to check if a mare is ready to accept a stallion. They all make sense. The role of a teaser estrus detection. Handlers bring the teaser near a mare to see if she shows signs of being in heat. Estrus, okay. Safety. Valuable breeding stallions are kept safe from aggressive rejections. An unreceptive mares can lash out and kick. Not just in the horse world either, John. Teasers are often ponies or smaller, sturdier male horses who cannot physically breed with full-sized thoroughbred mares during the initial test. The efficiency, once the teaser confirms the mare is receptive, he's removed and replaced by the main stud stallion. Okay. And Richard just fact-checking me. Meta's bigger than that. The market cap is $1.47 trillion. Well, sure, but I mean, if the share's publicly quoted, it depends on the day, doesn't it? Nvidia, their shares went up 5% in their latest reporting yesterday. After the latest reporting, Nvidia AI chips, they make graphics cards, and suddenly AI comes along, and the chips they made, gaming PCs of loads of these, it's a typical thing, Nvidia, these chips on the motherboards and everything, and they're really good for AI. They weren't purpose-made for AI, but they just happen to be very good, the way these processors work, as opposed to the normal chip, which is the main chip in your laptop or your phone or something. Specifically, graphics chips are good at AI calculations. So NVIDIA, wow, we're in the money. Well, literally in the money. And so there was a bit of doom and gloom, I think, yesterday, I seem to remember, with their share, the profit earnings, the profit warnings for announcement. And it was better than expected, and their shares jumped 5%. And Richard says 18 billion chump change. Well, exactly, which is why they paid it. And Margaret in Malaga to John Dick in Arroyo de la Miel. John Dick on teasers. Margaret says to you, I guess, John, but she says, just heard another version. Quite correct. Senior moment on my part. Yeah. Okay. The Meta witnesses coming up.
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24: It's 1:30, la una y media. I can almost smell lunch. I can't because I haven't made it yet. I'm going to make it. Afelgas, what do you call it? Swiss chard. Swiss chard in English. It's those big bags that you buy like spinach, you know. And there's, in Valencia, I use it a lot. It's just, it's really good for you. And it's only boring if it's on its own. But here in Valencia, a typical thing, I mean, a basic thing is that with potatoes, rice, and a few other things. Garlic, obviously, garlic, the law. Yeah, I'll see what I do. There's a bit more than that. I'll let you know. Maybe show in some Nepalese poison, you know. I think it tightens it up. Just a quick look down at, you know, the Met Gala. Obviously, this is a United States case, but it absolutely affects us everywhere. Like in Australia, the under-16s ban for social media, which doesn't seem to be working. I mean, it's working as I and others maybe anticipated. Teenagers get around this stuff anyway. But it's a question of have a look and see how they get on. And before we, if we do something here in Europe, UK or EU, and never forget the Norwegians and the others. But on this, by the way, on the disbursement of the money, I think it's something like Facebook, Meta, which is Facebook and Instagram. And this will be more with younger people. You know, as soon as mums figured out how to use Facebook, everybody fled. but Meta have said, and I understand this, saying, well, okay, fine, whatever the agreement that we, you know, agree to tweak it and change how we operate, make sure they do as well, TikTok and whoever else, you know, the others that aren't them, X maybe, slightly different the way that works. So, they, and this $18 billion is, it's not in one go. So they'll do it right. Once we see that TikTok are doing the same thing as us, then we'll do the next bit. This is the part of the deal. Hang on, it's just scrolling up. So under 18s on Facebook and Instagram. I can see how to get around these things right away. I mean, I'm not advising it. I'm just saying, right? But anyway, okay, maybe it's better than nothing. I mean, the good thing about the better than nothing thing is that if you've got, say, in Australia, you've got a school full of kids, you know, 12 to 17, whatever the age, around that age, and there's none of this legislation, then they're all on Instagram. And then you say, right, to your children, you know, no, it's not, I don't want you on it, and so on. What are you going to do? Everyone's got a phone, they haven't got a phone, or they've got a phone, you somehow managed to block the thing, and everybody else is in a loop. And weren't your friends having a barbecue, a party tomorrow night? And I thought you were going, well, I don't know, I didn't know about it, or it was last night, because I'm not on the socials, I didn't find out. It was phone people or send them a WhatsApp message and so on. So many parents, I think, saying like, well, at least it might not be perfect at all, but at least if there's a general thing, then my child is not a pariah Everyone else is invited to the party and my child isn't. None of you are invited to the party. But many sneak in. Gatecrashers. That's it, the gatecrashers. That's what we'll call them. Gatecrashers. Forget the youths. The gatecrashers. Under this deal, under 18s. You can join the army in the UK at 16, can't you? I mean, you can't go to the battle, but the under 18s will be limited to 2 hours a day cumulatively. This limit can only be turned off by a parent. They won't be able to access the platform between midnight and 6 a.m. by default. They're just going to get burner phones, aren't they? Aren't they? A burner phone, you know, a cheap phone, second-hand, whatever. They'll have the one that they show everyone. Oh, yeah, my iPhone 27, Samsung 95, the Google Pixel 11 Pro is out. Ridiculously expensive, but apparently very good. Camera is apparently something else. And they'll just have the burner phone that they managed to cobble together some pocket money and bought for 100 quid. Buy a phone, smart. Anyway, I'm just saying. I'm not giving anyone ideas that they wouldn't have thought of. They won't be able to access the platform between midnight and 6 a.m. by default. I mean, I think these are all good things anyway. They won't be able to receive push notifications between 10 p.m. and 7 a.m. or during school hours. Not every school has the same hours, but okay. You know, the push notification goes bing, and it's a warning, yeah, an alert. They won't be able to... they will receive alerts to pause using the app after 15, 60, and 90 minutes of use, which they'll just ignore. And they'll have likes and reactions on posts hidden by default. A few of them, YouTube certainly, it's a couple of years ago now, time passes, it might be slightly longer, where, you know, you got like and unlike. You know, you see a video and you like it, you click like, a thumbs up, or you click unlike, dislike, don't like. And they got rid of the count, the visible count of unlikes, because it was people too sensitive. So somebody puts a video on, hello, my name is John, and I'm going to teach you, I'm 16 years old, I'm going to show you how to do blah, blah, blah. Puts a video on, all is, it goes around, the school bullies or is another brigade, they take the mickey out of him, and it's all over the school, what a dork. And his video gets like, you know, 1,000 thumbs down. Well, it's really bad for his self-esteem. So, and also sometimes with adults as well, politics stuff. You might have somebody who's pro-Israel, anti-Israel, pro-Palestine, anti-Palestine. I just say it as, you know, a topic everyone understands what I mean by that. And then somebody might say something. There might be just a pylon. It might be bots or a government propaganda thing. And so somebody will say something and it's got, you know, 506 likes and 12,000 unlikes. So they got rid of it. So you can't see that anymore. I think the person from the site, I'm not sure they can, anyway. So have likes and reactions on posts hidden by default. This is for Instagram mostly, we're talking here. These will be implemented within 6 months and only parents can turn off these default features for their children. Adults will be able to change their children's default feed to a non-algorithmic one and stop autoplay on videos. Fine. Meta has promised to take further steps to stop under 18s seeing toxic content. You might have some parents who think, well, I'm going to give my child a bit stupid of them, but you know, an advantage if everybody else has got it sort of turned off, then they're going to have more freedom and then they might have, you know, more information than their peers. Under this deal, by the way, of course, it only applies in the United States to users in the United States. But I think many people in the field think that it effectively sets a new global minimum standard for social media safety controls because, you know, Meta will be aware that once these changes are implemented in the United States, it'll be hard to argue that children across the world shouldn't benefit from them as well. So, Tim just says, make them with fish. I guess you're talking about the Swiss chard, Aphelgas. Swiss chard sounds fancy, doesn't it? Aphelgas is just basically your boring vegetable. The people you need to feed a large family. Now, this lady here, Victoria Hicks, she's the mother of Alexandra Hicks. And commenting on this, just a minute from her, you'll see exactly why she had to comment.
0: No amount of money.
24: She might not say it, but her 16-year-old daughter died by suicide. And, this is part of this story.
0: No amount of money is ever going to bring my beautiful daughter back. I miss her every day. It's the first thing I think of when I wake up. Last thing I think of, she should be going off to college. She would have graduated from high school. We live in Marin. She would have graduated from Redwood High School. She should be going off to college. Instead, I visit her every day in the cemetery in back of our house. It's three times now. With trial in L.A., they were found liable. In New Mexico, they were given a huge fine. And then now this, they've settled. Yeah, after watching Adam Mosseri's performance in court yesterday, I'm not surprised they settled. Like, Mark Zuckerberg does not want to go up against and see all the information that they have. So I'm very pleased. There's lots of lawsuits coming for these companies, lots of parents. And yeah, I am satisfied. I feel like there's, justice is possible. So, yeah.
24: Was Victoria Hicks, the mother of Alexandra Hicks. Now, the Attorney General of Massachusetts, I told you, all these various 20-odd states taking part in this joint action. Andrea Joy Campbell, she's the Attorney General for Massachusetts. I just got three from her. I've sorted out. There are other things, but because of time, as always, three things which are questions which are valid here. In this case, in the United States, and they're also valid for us in Europe and anywhere else in the world, even you down under. First question is, how will the age verification thing work? Because as some on the right and far right, but not just, rightly say, you do this and you scoop everyone up. Like, for example, a porn site. If you go, no, you can't see any porn site unless you prove your age, and you do that with an ID card, a credit card. Well, one, VPNs. Two, you can't control people accessing websites from other parts of the world unless you block them. Then there's the whole freedom thing. And then the next thing is that as long as it's illegal, whose business is it of anyone that you happen to be going to a particular website? And then, but it's all safe, but who knows? And then the credit card details are, leaked. So in an aim to protect, with the aim of protecting children, which it will hardly do anyway, because they'll get around it. You're scooping everybody else up in the net. That's what many on, the Musk side of things and Tommy Robinson types and all that say. And they're not wrong on that point. Stopped clocks and all. Twice a day, analog clocks. Twice a day, they're right. Would you Adam and Eve? And just once. How will age verification enforcement work on social media?
1: Can you explain how the age...
2: I'm letting Sydney... Okay, thank you. I got in trouble once. Go ahead.
1: Can you please explain how the age verification will work? Is that going to be a government ID needed? And will it be more effective than Australia, which instituted a social media ban for teens, but still finds that 80% of kids are getting around it and getting on social media?
24: There you go. Just in case you didn't quite hear him, this reporter says, I guess he's right, 80% of kids in Australia are getting around it, unsurprisingly.
1: Kids are getting around it and getting on social media.
2: I'll take your latter point first. I hope so. I mean, we worked hard to put in these protections with the hopes that they would have an actual effect. And the beautiful thing about it is we will bring in someone who is an independent auditor to hold Meta accountable to these protections and also stay engaged with them to make sure they're having the impact we intend. And the goal of not using state information or certain types of information from the user was to not violate our privacy laws, and working with many advocates in this vein. Meta collects a lot of information from the user themselves. Oftentimes that is not available to us, but it is available to them. And so our hope is they would use that information to do age verification in a more meaningful way.
1: What kind of information?
2: I don't know if we want to go into details.
24: Well, do go into blooming details. That's the whole point.
2: To do age verification in a more meaningful way.
1: What kind of information?
24: Credit card?
2: I don't know if we want to go into details just yet, because they have a year to bring these protections into fruition. So I want to be mindful that they may pull certain information that is useful to ensure that they are, of course, not having 13-year-olds and under use their product. But if you want to add anything, Christina, do you want to add anything? Or Jared behind you?
24: No, I can't answer the question. It's all Trump does, doesn't he? You know, when he sat at the Resolute desk and then somebody says something, he goes, Steve, I think you, Howard, you can answer that one. What? You landed me in it, you sh... sometimes they use for certain things, it's not very good, but like a facial recognition thing to unlock something. So it looks at you on your phone, the camera, and judges your age by how you look. Cheeky beggars. So some people are 30 and look really young, and some people are 15 and look 22, you know, so it doesn't always get it right, but it's like some of these, is it in the UK, some places if you need to show that you're 18 years old to buy alcohol, for example, I'm not sure, forgive me, it might not be the UK, but somewhere it rings a bell, I've not come across it personally, but where there'll be a sign saying something like, unless you look at least 25, something like this, unless you look 25 or older, you'll need to show ID to buy alcohol. You go, why 25? Well, it's basically the person in the shop. It's like 18, 19, 17, can't quite tell. 25, it's an easier bet. If not, then just the doubt, show me some ID. Now, she was also, but that's not going to be good enough. It won't work. At least it's better for privacy. I mean, webcam on you. Mark Zuckerberg, I'm not using a laptop for this, but on my laptop, somewhere is around, or is it somewhere? On the webcam and the thing, I've got a little round sticker, just boom, on it. It's blocked. I could take it off if I want to, but the webcam is just blocked physically with a sticker. And I did that the day about 5 years ago or more, 10, when I saw an interview with Mark Zuckerberg about something completely different, and his laptop was there next to him, and he had a sticker on it. I thought, if he doesn't trust the webcam, it's off. No, but if it's on, there'll be a little light comes on. No, not necessarily. The sticker, no amount of AI can get around the sticker for now, unless the Chinese sports robots managed to figure it out. Did you see them the other day? People laughing sometimes, but boy, those Chinese, those robots. Yeah, interesting. How will this money be spent?
3: Thank you, Jim.
2: Can we talk a little bit Stay more? Close. Go ahead.
3: Can we talk a little bit more about how the settlement money is going to be used? And I know a portion of it is going to the general fund. We have any idea how much that's going to be?
2: So the minimum is $366 million, but it could be more than that if we continue to work to get other platforms to adopt these same type of protections. And Meta is willing, of course, to continue to bring resources to our state if we're able to do that. And I think
24: so. This is the nuance here. So it's 360. We've got the headline $18 billion, $366 million paying out now, Meta. And then the rest contingent, they say, on, you know, well, you can't pick on us, make sure the others do the same.
2: We can, through either active litigation or our work with the legislature. The funds are hopefully available to us for different purposes, but mainly to address mental health issues, education, and other ways. We are already working across the office to help folks know exactly what the benefits of social media platforms are, but also the harms. And also to fund, if we pass legislation, for example, on a bell-to-bell ban, school districts and others will need resources in terms of implementation. That
24: Yeah, there's a few. There's one around here, a Facebook group. I don't use Facebook. I mean, I used to a long time ago, but I don't. I have an account. I'm not going to tell you the name. I mean, there's my name, but you can see me probably still there. But I have another one which I just don't do anything with. I haven't liked anyone. I haven't made friends with anyone. I just do it because sometimes to access Facebook, you need to be logged in. So that's what I do. But there's, you know, around here, and you'll have it probably almost wherever you're listening to me. Little groups, you know, for the area. Like, for example, here there's a, some months ago, for example, a helicopter on the mountain I saw near me and I could see it going. And then people on this Facebook group were saying, you know, what's happening locally and this and the other. And I saw it. I took photo because I was close enough by the mountain, by the beach. So I zoomed in and took photos of, it was a rescue. Some people had obviously twisted their ankle or something. The mountains was a helicopter, came down with a thing with a stretcher and a guy, and you could see the stretcher carrying a person up. So I just said, it's a mountain rescue bump. But, oh, thanks. You know, people are wondering. The other day, the Fiestas here, I couldn't find the Fiestas last weekend. The program, it's only 2 pages long, or a page, 3 days it was. And I just put it in, and a few people in the group, the Facebook group, I'd never posted anything, you know, hardly, no, nothing in my name. I just asked, anyone know? I can't find the town hall, hasn't put it out. Anyone know? Boom, right away. So they're useful. They're good things. I mean, not just, of course, but expats, you know, community, wherever you're listening, the Canadian Club of Moncarapacho in the Algarve, or, you know, anywhere you are. So it could be good things as well. Just sift through all the bull. And just one more from her. No, I won't do that. The TikTok, she's urging TikTok regulations as well, but that will come in. They're going to have to do something pretty similar. Mark Stevens is a lawyer in the UK, so you can see the sort of parallels for us here in Europe.
4: I think to move this forward, you know, we regulate toys, medicines, foods, electrical products, everything that we can think of. But we don't regulate in quite the same way social media platforms. We don't ask, is the product safe? Is it fit for purpose? Has it been designed with protections for children in mind? And I think the future debate should be about consumer protection and product safety, not merely content regulation. And I do think that we're in a situation here where, you know, the same problems that are evident in America, including stronger age assurance, usage limits, overnight restrictions, etc., all of those things are universal. They're not American only. And I think English children deserve that same protection. And it really is rather sad that where America has litigated, Britain has regulated rather feebly and ineffectually. And the question for me is, what's changed behaviour faster and more effectively?
7: So are you saying that there needs to be a legal case, a similar legal case here, in order to effect the same type of change?
4: Well, I think the Burnham government could institute by legislation the same restrictions that Meta has agreed to in America. And they would have that would have the benefit of not only being limited to Meta, but all of the platforms. And I think the sooner that they do that, the better. It's clearly possible. But I think one of the key problems here is that the whole purpose is it's been addictive. We know what the psychological harms are, but we haven't been effectively ensuring that the platforms are designed with protections in mind. And I think that's the real problem. We wouldn't allow, you know, a car that was unsafe on the road. Why do we allow platforms that are unsafe to go through the airwaves? And that, I think, is the fundamental problem that the British government and Ofcom, who are failing dismally in their regulation of this sector, are failing to tackle and deal with.
21: 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TRE.
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24: Right, that's it from me for today. And Pompey says, I'm growing chard at the moment. Good in soups, a superfood. Yeah. Yeah. It's green, dark green, looks healthy and tastes good. Gives us a lot of that right.
29: Some people spend their whole lives trying to make the whole world look their way. Dolly somehow made the whole world smile by looking the other way at us.
24: That's it. Selina McKenzie is coming up for the next 2 hours for our last show of the week. I'll speak to you tomorrow. Don't you wish you could be just a bit more like Dolly? We haven't talked about Trump today, have we? Here she goes.

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1: BBC News with Moira Alderson. Hundreds of Nepali soldiers are searching the steep valley lands of the north for people still missing after yesterday's massive flash floods. Nearly 360 people are known to have died so far. It's thought about 1,300 people are unaccounted for in Nepal and across the border in Tibet, where the Chinese Prime Minister Li Qiang is visiting. From Kathmandu, here's Sanjaya Duckel.
2: A number of dead is rising. Hundreds are still missing. Search and rescue efforts are ongoing. Thousands of policemen, army personnel have been mobilized to that area. It's a very remote area. It's a difficult terrain, mountainous terrain. So these efforts are also going to take place in very difficult circumstances. Many parts of the highways have also been washed away. The security personnel, they have deployed a number of helicopters to airlift the people from the affected areas.
1: State media in Lebanon say the Israeli military has carried out heavy airstrikes in the south, despite a ceasefire announced in June. There's been no comment from Israel. From Beirut, here's Hugo Bashega.
3: Israeli airstrikes, drone attacks and shelling have continued in southern Lebanon almost every day, despite a ceasefire that was announced in June in the war with Hezbollah. A Lebanese intelligence official told the BBC the authorities here have recorded more than 5,000 Israeli violations of the deal. The Israeli military occupies a strip of Lebanese territory along the border, where the destruction of communities continues, as Israeli officials say they want to create what they describe as a security buffer zone. Diplomatic efforts between Israel and Lebanon for an Israeli withdrawal have stalled.
1: A whistleblower has warned that plans to heavily restrict children's usage of Facebook and Instagram as part of a multi-billion dollar US court settlement by the tech giant Meta won't make young people safer online. Arturo Bejar said the harm done by the platforms was far worse than Meta admitted. Meta denies any wrongdoing. On Tuesday, it agreed to restrict American teenagers' use of its platforms. Scientists say a major study of bats has revealed important biological clues about longevity and disease resistance. Researchers looked at 8 species of mouse-eared bats to discover the secrets of their endurance. Victoria Gill has more details.
4: The researchers studied the cells of 8 different species of myotis or mouse-eared bats to work out why these diminutive flying mammals are so unusually long-lived and good at fighting off viruses. They discovered that a species of bat with the longest lifespan, known as the little brown bat, has evolved a unique way of repairing the DNA in its cells. That's an important genetic clue as to why these animals can live decades without developing any cancers. Findings like these may help offer scientists clues about how we could live longer, disease-free lives.
1: Victoria Gill reporting. World News from the BBC.
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6: This is your Spanish News. At least 47 people have been injured after an explosion involving fireworks during the opening ceremony of the fiestas in Naín, Nevada. 3 people were taken to the hospital following the incident. Emergency services attended the scene and the circumstances surrounding the explosion are being investigated. Prime Minister Pedro Sanchez will appear before Congress on September the 3rd to explain the government's handling of the migration crisis in Ceuta. The announcement comes after weeks of political pressure over the mass arrival of more than 80,000 migrants from Morocco on the 30th and 31st of July. Around 5,000 are still in the autonomous city. That's according to the government. The crisis has also exposed disagreements within the government over what intelligence and security services knew before the arrivals. Defence Minister Margarita Robles has said that the CNI issued a warning beforehand, while Interior Minister Fernando Grande Malasca has disputed there was advance information predicting an entry on the scale that eventually took place. Sanchez's appearance will give MPs the opportunity to question him directly over the government's response. And finally, Spain will have another

0: another chance to see an astronomical spectacle this week, with a partial lunar eclipse taking place in the early hours of Friday. The event will be visible across Spain, with the moon passing deeply into Earth's shadow and around 96% of its face entering the darkest part of the shadow at maximum. The eclipse will also be visible from other parts of Europe and Africa. Unlike the solar eclipse earlier this month, no special eye protection is needed to watch a lunar eclipse. For the best view in Spain, observers should find a location with a clear view towards the western horizon before sunrise. And that's your Spanish news.
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1: Thank you, Stephen, for the last few hours. I will be with you for the next few, and it is indeed the last Lifestyle Show of the week, being Thursday the 27th of August. Our first guest in around 20 minutes' time is Tilly Rose, who's written a book called Be Patient, Life, Loss and Laughter from Behind the Hospital Curtain. And it's an account of her desperate search for a diagnosis against the backdrop of a hilariously funny, heartfelt and at times shocking insight into patient life. And the clinic is open at 3:25 with Dr. Aranda talking about heart matters. All that and more, and as always, we'll be with you until 4.
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1: Quite a lot of differences on the weather front. In Gibraltar, you have highs of 27. Mainly cloudy today, clear and sunny tomorrow. Increasing to 31 and cloudy on the Costa del Sol, but that should burn off tomorrow and be sunny. Dropping back to 28 in Granada, but sunshine all the way. Almeria, dropping again slightly to 27. Partly cloudy with sunny intervals today. There is some rain forecast later this evening and pretty much all day tomorrow. Murcia back up to 36, partly cloudy, sunny spells, with some rain overnight but mainly cloudy tomorrow. Then Alicante, Denia and Ibiza, highs of 32, mainly cloudy both today and tomorrow. Finally, standalone Palma de Mallorca, raining pretty much all day today. It should clear up late afternoon, early evening, and be clear but cloudy tomorrow.
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0: Nico Santos, which has literally just disappeared. Where's it gone? Would I Lie to You? That was called. We have some UK news headlines now. There's been a big jump in the number confirmed dead in the Nepal flooding disaster. 273 were killed when water hurtled down from the mountains, wiping out villages and washing people away. More than 1,300 are still missing, including 33 from the UK. And two men aged 72 and 42 have died after falling into a slurry tank at a farm in Cheshire. Police are looking into the circumstances now.
1: And those trying to justify current life in Iran should really watch the stark reality of this deplorable situation.
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1: Say in Central and South America and so on. Replace it with fascists, like literal fascists, with the Hugo Boss uniforms and everything. 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
9: 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So this is Romance from the 80s, Links. It's 23 minutes past two here on the Lifestyle Show.

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1: Now, the book Be Patient is a warm, darkly comic account of our first guest's desperate search for a diagnosis against the backdrop of a hilariously funny, heartfelt and at times shocking insight into patient life. She joins us now. Welcome to the show, Tilly Rose.
2: Hi, thank you very much for having me.
1: Can you hear me okay, Tilly?
2: I can, yes.
1: Great stuff. So this is a medical mystery that went on for 20 years, I believe.
2: It is a medical mystery that sadly has been my real life. Yes. And the book is kind of covering the whole patient experience and what it means to be a patient in our healthcare system. But it's also tied up in the fact, as you say, that I was undiagnosed for so many years and on the search for a diagnosis, which meant that I very much ended up going to every ologist within our NHS, every department, having every test, every procedure in an attempt to get what in medicine is everything, a label and a diagnosis, in order to be able to get your treatment and hopefully your cure. It was a twofold story, really.
1: Yeah, and we've described it as being funny, because no one wants to read miserable books, but it was serious for you. I mean, you've made it funny to make it more interesting, but what were your symptoms and what was the final diagnosis?
2: It went on for a very long time. And as you say, we end up searching, I think, in those dark moments in life for those moments of laughter that we can cling on to. My family and I often say that laughter in these situations ends up being the best medicine of all, particularly when there's nothing else being offered.
1: Yeah.
2: And sadly, we had many times along the way that were like that. And the ultimate diagnosis was several things, really. It was a perfect storm that came together. I ended up, after a long, arduous journey, finding out that I'd lived with 13 years of undiagnosed active tuberculosis.
1: No.
2: From drinking unpasteurized milk on my great aunt's dairy farm when I was 5 years old.
1: Oh my goodness.
2: That was kind of the first, that was enough, really. That was the first section one of Be Patient of the book, covers that. And I was then put on the treatment, started to get better, began to get my life back, and it was all looking good. But sadly, I was then subsequently diagnosed with Addison's disease, which is an illness where your adrenal glands don't produce cortisol, and cortisol is needed for every organ in the body to function. And that then proved to be the next medical mystery that we ended up uncovering. And I ended up going into a crisis. And it was my mum, actually, my hero mum, who's one of the key characters in the book, who recognised the symptoms and once again saved me. And then this perfect storm, all culminated eventually in a 3-month admission in a London hospital in 2022, where I began to deteriorate severely again and was having seizure-like episodes every few hours. And nobody could explain what they were or what was happening to me. And it was at that point in my journey, sadly, after many years of sort of roller coaster of ill health, that I was told that I was going to be discharged on palliative comfort care and that nothing could be offered. And it came back to, as I touched on before, the fact that if you don't have a label or a name for what's going on with you, the treatments, you know, aren't there and aren't available. So in absolute desperation, how this all ended up transpiring, I posted on Instagram and I asked the world if the world had any ideas from my hospital bed for what could be going on with me, as the doctors were saying that they were scraping the barrel for tests and all that was being offered was this comfort care. And the world answered.
1: Oh, wow. How lovely.
2: Story. Yeah, a story which restored our faith in human beings, and a story which then ultimately led to me getting my final diagnosis, which linked to all of these things I'd previously had wrong with me. And that was that I'd got underlying Ehlers-Danlos syndrome, and it caused vascular compressions in my body to develop, which meant that the blood wasn't flowing to vital organs. And that came about as a result of an idea that was posed on Instagram that my mum then spent the next year furiously, relentlessly researching. And yeah, in many ways, I say Instagram saved my life, which was mad.
1: That is crazy, but so good. Just tell me again, what syndrome is it?
2: So the underlying cause of all of this, that it all stems back to, that I was born with, which is actually gaining kind of more awareness at the moment, is Ehlers-Danlos syndrome. And what that means is that you're born with your connective tissue in your body basically being too stretchy. And that can cause lots of different problems to develop. And for me, it was sort of this imperfect, perfect storm where I lost so much weight in a short amount of time with the tuberculosis during puberty, which is a time in the time in your body when things are shifting and moving anyway. And if you have Ehlers-Danlos syndrome and you're prone to having this connective tissue that's too stretchy, things can end up shifting into the wrong place. And that's basically, simplistically, what happened to me. Against the backdrop of the tuberculosis, things moved into the wrong place, and I then had these vascular compressions, these squashed blood vessels that remained undetected for years and basically just caused havoc to so many different parts of my body. So it was kind of this domino effect that I say seems kind of unique to me, but in many ways actually is something that was just this storm that could have happened to anyone.
1: And are you okay now? Are you cured, or do you manage it, or...?
2: So I ended up going on after this Instagram scenario, I ended up going actually on to Germany, where I had this specialist scan where it got diagnosed, and I had 3 life-saving surgeries in Germany over the last 18 months. And I've recently returned to England with just the kind of final bits of like getting me back on my feet, but the fundamental causes are all fixed and the compressions are fixed. So after being told that life was kind of over, I went over to Germany and my life was saved by these surgeries, which is incredible.
1: That is incredible and a lovely story. It just shows you, doesn't it? I mean, they say, you know, if you're ill or if your doctor says you've got an illness, don't look on the internet because Mr. Google can, you know, scare you. But the internet is good. It does have some good points as well, health-wise.
2: I think so. I often cite this as a story of social media for social good, really, because you're right, something really good came out of a terrible situation. But what social media does have the capability of doing is opening up a global healthcare conversation. And I think what I've seen since going to Germany, and you've got your listeners in Spain, is that the conversations about healthcare don't have to be just limited to one country. Like, actually sharing ideas and opening up the doors to healthcare can be revolutionary. And I've seen this clinic that I've been going to have my vascular compression operations in Germany, I've met a lot of other patients along the way whilst being there who, like me, were unable to get diagnosed in their own country, such as New Zealand, Australia, America, Iran, people from all over the world, and have ended up resorting to going to Germany for this specialist operation. And I've met young women who this particularly affects, going into that clinic on feeding tubes, in wheelchairs, unable to function or live their life. And I've seen them a couple of days later sitting there eating a meal and walking out of the clinic. And I think that speaks volumes for what the internet can do and what social media can do. And a lot of people have found out about this clinic through it being opened up in that way. And that has to be a good thing.
1: It's saving lives
2: through doing that. But you wouldn't know about it if it wasn't for the Google Doctors, as maybe.
1: Yes, yeah.
2: You know, there's a plus side as well, I think.
1: So and it's empowering for the patient. Is it a rare illness? Is that why they didn't know about it in the UK?
2: It was missed on my scans in the UK, sadly. It is rare to the extent that I think the problem with rare diseases is they're rare until they're known about, right? So I think it's probably going to become apparent that more and more people actually have this than is currently being recognised. Ehlers-Danlos as an underlying syndrome is gaining a lot more publicity at the moment, with organisations like Ehlers-Danlos UK and Ehlers-Danlos International raising the profile. And I think actually more people are starting to get diagnosed and are realising that this plethora of symptoms that they had maybe actually do fit under this syndrome, but without, as I say, that diagnostic label, their symptoms and their illness aren't being addressed. So I think the more awareness that can be raised about the names of these syndromes, and if anyone's listening and my story in any way resonates, or you think you might have something similar, it's definitely worth having a look into. It can affect multiple parts of the body. And as I say, it's not widely known about at the moment.
1: And you must have been slightly relieved when you got a name for it all, because you sort of feel slightly mad, don't you? You keep going to the doctors and they keep saying, well, there's nothing wrong, we can't find what's wrong. And you know there is something wrong, it's your body.
2: You're completely right. Yeah. And sadly, I mean, I was ending up in emergency situations and ambulances and critical care again and again in a very kind of serious way. So you sort of get stuck in this position where, as you say, you know you're ill. So for you want someone to be able to give it a name, because then you've actually got a chance of getting better. Whereas knowing you're ill and the test is just coming back normal and nobody being able to pinpoint it actually doesn't really help you. So you're right. When I actually got my vascular compression diagnosis and I had my scan, and the professor who was doing the scan, he said, I found the thing that explained your symptoms. I let out a scream. It was a scream of like a mix of joy, relief, and fear, I guess, all bundled into one, because it sounds mad to think, it's not that you want to have the illness, but by knowing you've got it, you can then suddenly have a plan to move forward. And I think having a plan in that respect is everything.
1: For sure. Yeah. So this is your story, but it says here that it's complete with survival tips, which I think will hopefully help other people. Can you give us an example of a survival tip?
2: It is. Yeah. So at the end of each chapter, I have a list of patient survival tips, everything from sort of write lists before appointments to, you know, keep your ideas all concise and use that short appointment that you have to the maximum, to then kind of more lighthearted ones. Like if you're a hospital patient, turn off your loudspeaker when you're on the ward, because nobody wants to hear your whole conversation that you're having with your friend at 5 a.m. So there's kind of a mixture of practical, emotional, and kind of lighthearted, funny ones. And yeah, I don't know, maybe some of your readers will have read Adam Kay's This Is Going to Hurt.
1: Oh yes, we've interviewed him.
2: He obviously wrote it from a doctor's perspective, and I read Adam Kay's This Is Going to Hurt, and after 20 years as a patient thought, there's definitely a reply to this. There has to be a reply from the other side of the hospital curtain. And that is what Be Patient is. It's a response, really. And it's a response that's saying it actually did hurt. It hurt a lot. But at the same time, what kind of being a patient gives you is this bizarre insight into human beings in this sort of way that you would never normally experience. You're living with them, you're sleeping with them. I call it the sleepover from hell, because when else in life would you be forced to stay overnight with a bunch of total strangers, while sadly being at kind of your most vulnerable position in your life? It's a truly unique situation that often feels a bit like a social experiment as much as it feels being ill.
1: Yeah, I'm sure. And the title, Be Patient, I mean, you had to be patient as a patient for about 20 years.
2: Yes, I say that. I really became qualified at two things, being a patient and being very, very patient.
1: Well, it proves the kindness of strangers, and it proves that Instagram has worked. And I'm so glad that you're okay now. The book for our listeners is Be Patient, Life, Loss and Laughter from Behind the Hospital Curtain. And it's by Tilly Rose, who we're chatting to now. You better give us your Instagram name then.
2: Yes, my Instagram name is @TillyRose. And with the Instagram, I'm still continuing to sort of tell the story via Instagram as it unfolds. And what's, I guess, been sort of unique with the Instagram itself is my followers have come on this journey with me, from being in that hospital, being offered nothing more than comfort care, to seeing how actually this has turned into a story of hope, really, that things, you know, have the possibility to change, and that it's kind of validating a lot of other patients' daily reality. And I try to show the real nitty gritty of what goes on as a patient, which feels quite bizarre, because day one, when I was first unwell as a child and then a teenager, I was so absolutely determined not to be labelled the patient and just to be Tilly, that I really didn't want anyone around me to know that I was ill. I tried to do my best to hide it. I tried to, you know, just fashion some sort of normal life against this sort of horror show that was happening behind the scenes. But with opening up on Instagram, I've really seen that by kind of letting people in, I'm certainly not alone when it comes to this experience of patient life. And it's really made me see that though my situation might seem unique or extreme, actually every single one of us will be a patient at some point in our lives. It's something that none of us can escape. And therefore I feel something that we should all really be invested in patient care as a topic, because whether it's for us or for our loved ones, we are all at some point in our lives going to be touched by it. Yeah. And nothing perhaps screams that more than whenever you kind of mention that you've written a book about being a patient, you mentioned being in hospital, everyone has a story. Like everyone you come across will have a story, whether it be the one time they went to the GP or, you know, the overnight stay that they had in hospital. That experience seems to stay with people. And yeah, everyone has a tale to tell.
1: Well, you're a true inspiration. I wish you lots of luck with the book. And thank you for joining us, Tilly.
2: Thank you very much. Thank you for having me.
1: You're welcome. Bye for now.
2: Bye.
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6: That's almost it for the first hour of the show, but we've got another hour left after the news where we will have our slow siesta song sponsored by Venus Homes Marbella, and we'll also be chatting heart matters with Dr. Aranda at 3:25. Taking us up to the news, if my cursor will decide to work. No, it won't. Let's try again. Here's Karen White.

0: side of the border.
1: The Tibetan Autonomous Region is a no-go zone for foreigners at all times without special permission, and they're not going to let foreign reporters in there right now. This is a really isolated part of Tibet as well. Imagine People's Liberation Army finds it difficult, and so you have to feel for those there at the moment, the rescue teams trying to reach those who are trapped, people pitching in, trying to help their neighbours look for those who are missing, and it's got to be a very distressing time for them.
0: Serbian media are reporting the death of the former Bosnian Serb military leader Ratko Mladic. The 84-year-old was serving a life sentence in The Hague for genocide and crimes against humanity committed during the Bosnian War of the early 1990s. Alice Adderley has this report.
2: Ratko Mladic was born in southern Bosnia-Herzegovina at the height of the Second World War, and 50 years later he became a central figure in another brutal conflict in the Balkans. He will always be linked to the gravest atrocities of the Bosnian War, the worst seen in Europe since World War II. He led the Bosnian Serb army, overseeing the siege of the capital Sarajevo, in which at least 11,000 people were killed. And he commanded the troops who murdered more than 7,000 Bosnian Muslim men and boys in Srebrenica in 1995.
0: Alice Adderley with that report. State media in Lebanon say the Israeli military has carried out heavy airstrikes in the south, despite a ceasefire announced in June. The target was the Ali Utraha Heights, an area near Nabatea, where Israel says Hezbollah fighters are based. There's been no comment from Israel. Norway's King Harald V is in an extremely serious condition in hospital, where members of the royal family have gathered at his bedside. Crown Prince Haakon has been serving as regent, while his 89-year-old father has been receiving treatment for a rare blood condition. This woman was among those laying flowers outside the royal palace in Oslo.
3: It's kind of unreal. I kept thinking that this would go well, and I still hope so. I'm crossing my fingers and hoping it goes well. I wish the king and his family all the best.
0: This is Moira Alderson with the latest world news from the BBC.
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0: very much to Venus Homes in Marbella for the sponsorship. And don't forget that if you happen to go and you happen to spend over €35, then just mention TRE and you will get a 5% discount. Can't be bad, eh? We have some entertainment news for you now. Blake Lively has been awarded around £3,000 in legal fees after her battle with former It Ends With Us co-star Justin Baldoni. Lively accused him of sexual harassment and of helping launch a smear campaign against her, which he denies. And the BBC's director of entertainment thinks Jimmy Carr would be a great host of Top Gear. Ed Havard wouldn't reveal who might present it when he confirms the motoring programme is returning as yet. Now, I've got an apology to make because when I looked at what's coming up on Hannah's show later, I feel sure that I read that out yesterday. And it was for today's show, not yesterday. So if anyone who picked that up, let me know. But I do apologise. She is coming up, though, between 4 and 6.
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0: Ariana Grande there, and Into You. Now, if like me, you are an animal lover, then there are two dog charity events coming up, one on the 3rd and the other on the 13th of September. So the one on the 3rd is, it sounds great fun, I'm going to try and get to this one, Benahavisa's Got Talent. So you can get, see people that are trying to make it, that are trying to become superstars. There's going to be magicians, singers, dancers, comedians, all sorts. So that's happening on the 3rd of September, and it has, it is at the Irishman in Benahavisa, that's in the little town. Little Pueblo, beautiful place. So well worth going along to that. You can find out more because it's all in aid of ACE Dog Charity. So you can contact Sheldon for more information. Please mention TRE 642-740708. Or I'm sure you can just pop in on the day. And the other one's at Soho Market. This is the one on the 13th of September. This is for the There's No Place Like Home charity. And it's a meal and Pete Rothwell singing. And for more information on that, you can call, very faded, 619-613-321.
1: Parachuting at that time was not for the faint-hearted. Even so, the pilot overshoots the landing slightly and she ends up stuck in a tree.
2: On Let's Talk, we discuss politics, history, crime, sport.
1: She can hear people moving around and your first thought is going to be, are they Gestapo? Yeah, you know, are they local French?
2: But there's always time for a good laugh.
1: But luckily, a man comes around to greet her, who is in fact part of the resistance. And his line is brilliant. I wish all French trees bore such fine fruit at this time of year.
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0: Okie dokie, most of Baker Street there, Gerry Rafferty. It is 25 past three and our clinic is open again. This is a delight for me because I think Giles or probably Hannah or maybe both spoke to Dr. Aranda last time, but now I'm back, I'm chatting to him. We're going to be talking heart matters. This is episode 4, Aortic Aneurysms, The Silent Threat. Welcome to the show, Dr. Aranda.
1: Hello, Selena. Thank you for your kind invitation again.
0: My absolute pleasure. So I'm going to ask a very basic question that I know you'll know the answer to, but not everybody does. What is an aortic aneurysm?
1: Well, it is, we all have the main artery in our bodies. It's called the aorta. And it is a huge pipe that runs from the heart all the way to distribute the circulation in the whole body. And sometimes it gets dilated for a number of reasons. And the problem is it can actually break and cause an internal bleeding. So that's why it is so concerning.
0: Yeah, that's a bit scary. What would cause it to dilate?
1: Well, the most common risk factors are cigarettes and tobacco, and also high blood pressure, mainly. And there is also a component of family history, and sometimes it runs in the family, but I would say that is less than 10% of the cases. Most of the cases are actually preventable because it is very common to have either hypertension or smoking or both.
0: Right. So everybody needs to look after themselves.
1: Yeah. The problem with this is we see more and more because people get more random testing, like images and for another reasons, like X-ray scans and things. And that's why we find them, because most of the times you don't get any symptoms at all. I mean, you are perfectly normal, and it's a progressive dilatation of the aorta, and there is a point when eventually it can break and produce a catastrophic complication, which is an internal bleeding. So we are lucky that we are doing more and more testing randomly, as I say, and we see a lot of patients that have the problem, and we can do something about it before the catastrophe actually happens.
0: Yeah, I was going to ask you actually, Dr. Aranda, if you can feel an aneurysm, but I'm guessing the reason you wanted to call it the silent threat is because you don't really feel it.
1: Yeah, that's most of the times you don't feel anything at all. And sometimes if you are very thin and you have an abdominal aneurysm, you can feel a pulsatile mass in your abdomen. And some cases the patients feel it. But most of the times you don't get any symptoms at all until one day when you get really sick and you have to make it to the hospital.
0: Scary stuff. So anybody that has a history of it or is a heavy smoker or has high blood pressure, should they go for regular tests then?
1: Well, in the NHS and NHS and also in other health systems, there is a screening program recommended, especially if you are if you have a family history of people with aneurysms in your family, or if you have a history of smoking and hypertension, and also if you are older than, but normally it's more common in men, actually, and also if you are above 55.
0: Oh.
1: So screening is recommended in that group age with classic cardiovascular risk factors, but if you have a family history, it is probably better to get it checked before.
0: Yeah, definitely. And do you think what, about once a year?
1: No, actually, you can get it checked just once, and if the aorta is totally normal, it is very unlikely that you will ever have an aneurysm.
0: Okay. And if somebody unfortunately does have an aneurysm, do they need an operation then?
1: Well, we need to balance the risk of the operation with the risk of rupture of the aneurysm. So not every aneurysm has to be operated, but it is good that we know it is there so we can do a follow-up. And if we see that the aneurysm grows faster than normal or that the actual size is bigger than what is considered a threshold for rupture, then in those cases is when we have to consider an operation. But not every aneurysm has to be operated. It's mainly we need to find the point where, for example, in abdominal aneurysms, we know that when they reach like 5.5 centimeters in diameter, there is a higher risk of rupture. And in those cases, it is better to treat because the risk of a complication during the treatment is smaller than the risk of rupture if we leave it alone.
0: I understand. So that makes sense. So I've got another question for you because I have been reading up on this before our chat. What is an ascending aorta?
1: Well, the aorta has several areas. One is when it comes out of the heart, that initial part is called the ascending aorta. Then we have what we call the arch, which is when it is turning around, like from the neck all the way down through the thorax and then to the abdomen. So we have like four portions of the aorta: abdominal, thoracic, ascending, and the arch. And each part has a particular way of treatment and a particular complexity, because the problem is not only when you have an aneurysm. The biggest problem is when you have an aneurysm and from that area you have branches coming out like to bring circulation to the brain or to the liver or to the kidneys, and then that is when it gets more tricky, really. But the ascending part is that initial part coming out of the aorta, coming out of the heart. And it has the particularity that the aortic valve, which is the main valve coming that prevents the blood from coming back to the heart once the heart ejects the blood, that valve sometimes fails together with the ascending aorta. So we need to do an operation that we need to preserve the valve function and we need to get rid of the aneurysm at the same time.
0: So would you use stents then, Dr. Aranda?
1: No, in cases of the ascending aorta, for now we only have like open surgery because it is so close to the heart that we actually have to stop the heart and do an extracorporeal circulation, stop the heart, arrest it, put the circulation and the breathing in a machine, do the operation, and then restart the heart. So that's a bit more tricky, and so far the technology is not, there are some things coming out, but for now it's not possible to treat that part with stents unless like some patients with a very high risk for an open operation, and then we decide to do something, even though it is not very reliable for now.
0: So, yeah. Whilst it's the silent threat, are there any symptoms anyone could be looking out for, or is it just you don't know until it happens?
1: Yeah, and unfortunately, most of the times you don't have any symptoms. I mean, in this case of the ascending aorta, it can produce actually what we call aortic insufficiency, which is a problem with the aortic valve. And in those cases, the patient might actually start as a feeling short of breath and with signs of heart failure. And they go to cardiology and get, and they see that the valve is not working, but then the valve is not working, not because it is not fine by itself, but because it is anchored in that part of the aorta that is dilated or enlarged and produces the valve to fail. So sometimes the symptom is heart failure, actually. But many of the patients actually don't feel anything at all.
0: Blimey. Can medication help, or is it always surgery?
1: Medication has, especially walking, actually, exercise, like light exercise, control of blood pressure, and no smoking. All these things can prevent the aneurysm from growing, or they can reduce the growth rate, and it can delay an operation, okay? Mm. But unfortunately, there is no medication that can actually cure an aneurysm for now.
0: Okay, just manage it, I suppose.
1: Yeah, so when we decide to treat it in other parts, like in the arch or in the thoracic aorta, we do use stents. And in the abdominal, which we will speak about it later on, but in many other areas of the aorta, we can do stents, and it is a minimally invasive operation. It is normally tailor-made prosthesis that we get for each individual patient, and we can do an operation through the groin, and so. To speak is like introducing a very large stent or a very large pipe inside the pipe that is already enlarged. And so it reduces the risk of it rupturing because of the pressure inside.
0: So clever. It really is so clever and fascinating. Tell us a bit about you, Dr. Aranda. Where are you based?
1: Well, we are working mainly in Vita Sanit in Benalmádena. And we have a great team there where we get together interventional radiologists. We also have Robin Heikman, which is one of the top five aneurysm doctors in the world, probably. And he's coming from Holland. When we have complex cases, he has a massive experience. Like I say, he's the Ronaldo of the aorta. So to speak.
0: Yeah.
1: And there we do this way. We also together with a very good intensive care. That's why we handle patients that can be really complex and decide which technique is better for each patient, either open or endovascular. I mean, through the groin and with those stents. And so we have a lot of experience so far. It's
0: been
1: over 20 years dedicated to this.
0: Blimey. Well, I suppose the takeaway from our chat is all about cardiovascular health. You can't do a great deal about it if it happens, but if you live well, try not to smoke too much, daily exercise, have a good lifestyle, you know, make sure your blood pressure is down, then presumably you can prevent it.
1: Yeah, absolutely. It's very preventable. But the problem is it builds over years, actually. So maybe we see an aneurysm of 6 centimeters and the year before it was 5, and the year before or many years before was 3.5. So we can do a lot by a healthy lifestyle. We all know what to do, but we are human, of course, and sometimes we don't do everything that we know we should be doing.
0: That's
1: started
0: true.
1: My knee, actually, but it is very wise to take care of ourselves, exercise, sleep well, eat well, and from there have a medical checkup every now and then, especially the blood pressure. Smoking should be stopped at all. I mean, there's no safe smoking. And reduce drinking as well, you know. We all know what to do. And the same that it can prevent a stroke or it can prevent a heart attack, it can also prevent aneurysm from building up.
0: Yeah, for sure. And can you give us a teaser of what we might be talking about next month?
1: Well, one of the options is maybe for the abdominal aneurysms and the ones that are not in the thoracic area, but the abdominal ones that have some peculiarities. But we have many, many topics that we can address for our next conversation.
0: Great.
1: It will be an absolute pleasure.
0: It will be my pleasure. I look forward to it. It's been lovely to chat to you, Dr. Aranda. How can people get in touch? Is there a website or you have contact details?
1: Yeah, well, normally, as I told you, we do all the big operations in VitaSanit, but I run clinics personally in GipMed in Gibraltar, also in Quarry Clinic in Sotogrande and in Atlantic Clinic in Marbella, and that, those are places when we can actually see patients to have consultations. And then there's also a website, marbellaharthealth.com, but you can get in touch with us in many places in case you need a second opinion or things like that.
0: Yeah. Right, I'm just making a note, marbellaharthealth.com, in case anybody... So people sometimes were driving at the time and they asked me afterwards, they'll send me a WhatsApp and ask me. So it's marbellaharthealth.com. Dr. Aranda, I'm already looking forward to next month when we chat again about heart matters.
1: Yeah, absolutely. And a pleasure to be able to have you back. And hope we can have many more conversations and at some point even let the audience interact also.
0: Yes, we can do that for sure. We'll have a chat about it. Thank you, Dr. Aranda.
1: Thank you.
0: Bye-bye.
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0: change your mind from the 70s. I am going to tell you what's coming up on Hannah's show, but I did say yesterday that it was coming up yesterday, so big apologies. Richard Fitzwilliams will be talking about a tribute to Dolly Parton and the films Tony and Elise, Shadows of a Woman. And then at 5 p.m. it's Mentor with David O'Reilly, Steve Holmes and Andreas Gallardo.
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6: Selena McKenzie.

from temptation. That's it for me for this week. Obviously, Hannah's next, and there will be more shows to come tomorrow. I'm back with your Sunday selection on Sunday from 11, and on Monday's show, I'll be joined by Adrian and Tara Thorpe, who are the husband and wife duo behind the hugely popular At Meet the Thorpes. And at 3:30, I'll be joined by historian Kate Barclay, whose fascinating new book called The Kiss takes a deep dive into one of the most universal and surprising complicated gestures we share. But for today's show, it's time for this.

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1: News with Sue Montgomery. Hundreds of Nepali soldiers and rescuers are searching the debris-strewn valleys and hillsides of the north for people still missing after yesterday's massive flash floods. It's thought about 1,300 people are unaccounted for in Nepal and across the border in Tibet. More than 350 people are known to have died so far, many of them tourists and pilgrims. Our China correspondent Laura Bicker says rescue teams in Tibet are

0: men and boys in Srebrenica, Alice Adderley reports.
1: Along with his political ally Radovan Karadzic, Mladic symbolised the Serb campaign of ethnic cleansing of Croats and Muslims. Motivated by Serbian nationalism, he was fanatical in pursuing its goals. Mladic evaded justice for 16 years after the war, but in 2017 he was sentenced by judges in The Hague to life in prison for genocide and crimes against humanity. For some, it was a symbolic moment of reckoning, but for many others in Serbia and parts of Bosnia, decades after his crimes, he still remained a war hero.
0: State media in Lebanon say the Israeli military has carried out heavy airstrikes in the south, despite a ceasefire announced in June. There's been no comment from Israel. From Beirut, Hugo Bashega.
2: The airstrikes happened shortly after the Israeli military announced that Hezbollah had launched two explosive drones overnight towards soldiers operating in the area that is under occupation in southern Lebanon. There were no injuries. Pictures posted online showed plumes of smoke rising from several places following the Israeli attacks. A ceasefire announced in June has led to a sharp reduction in the violence here. But Israeli airstrikes and shelling have continued almost every day, while there have been sporadic attacks by Hezbollah targeting Israeli troops.
0: Reports from Russia say a military officer has been killed when his car exploded in St. Petersburg. His wife is said to have been badly injured. The dead man hasn't been named, but is reported to be a lieutenant colonel. No cause has been given. BBC News.
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5: This is your Spanish news. At least 47 people have been injured after an explosion involving fireworks during the opening ceremony of the fiestas in Naín, Nevada. Three people were taken to the hospital following the incident. Emergency services attended the scene and the circumstances surrounding the explosion are being investigated. Prime Minister Pedro Sanchez will appear before Congress on September the 3rd to explain the government's handling of the migration crisis in Ceuta. The announcement comes after weeks of political pressure over the mass arrival of more than 80,000 migrants from Morocco on the 30th and 31st of July. Around 5,000 are still in the autonomous city. That's according to the government. The crisis has also exposed disagreements within the government over what intelligence and security services knew before the arrivals. Defense Minister Margarita Robles has said that the CNI issued a warning beforehand, while Interior Minister Fernando Grande Malasca has disputed there was advance information predicting an entry on the scale that eventually took place. Sanchez's appearance will give MPs the opportunity to question him directly over the government's response. And finally, Spain will have another chance to see an astronomical spectacle this week, with a partial lunar eclipse taking place in the early hours of Friday. The event will be visible across Spain, with the moon passing deeply into Earth's shadow and around 96% of its face entering the darkest part of the shadow at maximum. The eclipse will also be visible from other parts of Europe and Africa. And like the solar eclipse earlier this month, no special eye protection is needed to watch a lunar eclipse. For the best view in Spain, observers should find a location with a clear view towards the western horizon before sunrise. And that's your Spanish news.
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4: Good afternoon. It is Thursday, the 27th of August. Thanks to Selena for today's lifestyle show. Hannah Murray here until 6 o'clock with TRE in the afternoon. It is Thursday, so we'll be catching up with our art, film and theatre critic Richard Fitzwilliams. We'll be paying tribute to Dolly Parton and Tim Curry, both of whom we have lost this week. And Richard's going to be reviewing the film's Tony, which is the new film starring Antonio Banderas, all about Anthony Bourdain. It looks great. And a Lies, Shadows of a Woman, which also looks good, inspired by real events, which is pretty scary, having watched the trailer. At 5, it is Men Talk. Joining me in the studio today will be David O'Reilly, Steve Holmes and Andreas Gallardo.
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0: Lisa Stansfield, and this is the right time. 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
0: Looking at today's showbiz news, Top Gear is to return after being taken off air following Freddie Flintoff's crash. The former cricketer was seriously injured while filming the show in Surrey in December 2022. The BBC's confirmed the return at the Edinburgh TV Festival but hasn't revealed who will be presenting the programme yet. Who knew the Edinburgh TV Festival was a thing? Sir Gary Oldman says he has no plans to quit acting as he picks up a Global Icon Award at the Edinburgh TV Festival. There you go. The Harry Potter star's career has spanned more than 40 years. The 68-year-old is back as Jackson Lamb in the sixth season of Slow Horses, a role he says has given him the chance to play a more natural character. But he says for now, retirement is on the distant horizon. Blake Lively has been awarded with around

0: around £300,000 in legal fees after her battle with her former It Ends With Us co-star Justin Baldoni. Lively accused him of sexual harassment and of helping launch a smear campaign against her, which he denies. She originally asked for around £5.8 million. And Nicole Kidman said it was amazing to reunite with Sandra Bullock almost 30 years after the original Practical Magic. The pair are back as witch sisters Sally and Gillian Owens for the sequel, which was made after years of fans calling for another film. Practical Magic 2 is in cinemas from the 11th of September. I don't think I saw Practical Magic the first time round, which is strange because I like Nicole Kidman and I love Sandra Bullock. So I've no idea why that sort of passed me by. I love The Witches of Eastwick. That was a great film. I've seen that loads of times, but I don't think I've watched Practical Magic. I must rectify that. I'm sure it's good. There are some great tribute nights coming up in September at La Sala in the Live Lounge, so dates for your diaries for sure. Coming up on, where are we, Tuesday the 8th of September is a Celine Dion tribute starring Lisa Press, the world's leading Celine Dion tribute. That'll be brilliant. The show price is €10 per person, but make sure you book in advance for these. There's a Lady Gaga tribute. Paige Leffley is taking the stage. She's great as well. That's on Tuesday the 15th of September. €10 for that as well. There's a Whitney Houston and Divas tribute, which is on Monday the 21st of September. That'll be great. And there's a Nothing But the 90s coming up with Johnny G and Laura Carter on Monday the 28th of September. So lots of things available. And while the summer is still here, still a little bit of it left, we have the Thai spa days at La Sala by the Sea still going. Dine and recline, set lunches. There's lots of special offers. So have a look on their main website, lasalabanous.com, and then you can check out all the other websites from that. We went to Oak Restaurant, which is one of their restaurants last weekend, and it was fantastic. So good. Really amazing, amazing quality, delicious food. So, yeah, do check out all their venues if you haven't been or haven't been for a while. It is the last day of this Song of the Week.
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0: Your Song of the Week has been Chakzilla by Chaka Khan. Her real name is actually Yvette Marie Stevens. I didn't know that. If that came up in a quiz, Yvette Marie Stevens, I wouldn't know that that's Chaka Khan. Well, I do now. It's just whether we'll remember it or not. She is an American singer and songwriter known as the Queen of Funk. Her career has spanned more than five decades, beginning in the early 70s as the lead vocalist of the funk band Rufus. With that band, she recorded the hits Tell Me Something Good, Sweet Thing, Do You Love What You Feel, and the platinum certified Ain't Nobody. Her debut solo album featured the number one hit I'm Every Woman, which also became a big hit for Whitney Houston. And she became the first R&B artist to have a crossover hit featuring a rapper. That was with her 1984 cover of Prince's I Feel For You.

0: I'm a giant.
1: Chaka Khan and Chakzilla, that has been your song of the week. It is the book show tomorrow from 2 o'clock. Some great people on as usual. 2 till 4 every Friday, the book show is, and it's repeated now on Sundays from 1 till 3. And that is where it will stay for the foreseeable future. She says in hope. Guy Lloyd is with us this month or this week. He is our resident UK publishing expert and joins us once a month for all the latest book news. This month, he's talking about the new EU tariff on small parcels causing bad ripples in the book trade. New books coming out by Miriam Margolyes and Nick Hornby, and why The Correspondent by Virginia Evans is doing so well. I also had a fascinating chat with Chris Mapp, whose debut novel, Songs of Expectation, was inspired by the true story of 100,000 British children from pauper backgrounds who, between the late 1860s and 1939, were sent to Canada as cheap labour. They were called the British Home Children, and as recently as in 2010, the British government formally apologised for its involvement. Chris's father was one of them and led a remarkable life from a pauper child to Whitehall civil servant via a Canadian farm. So that was absolutely fascinating. P.N. Johnson is on the show, who now writes fast-moving thrillers after a long and successful career in television journalism. He became the face and voice of regional Crime Stoppers and created the successful TV series 999 Frontline. His new novel, Killer on the Set, has large parts set in Spain, mostly in Valencia and Mojaca. One of the leading characters is a Spanish hero cop called Blanca Lopez. And another one with Spanish connections, Andrew M. Buckley, talking about his debut novel, Diagonal, which reimagines a forgotten heroine called Felicia Brown, who was a little-known artist who was the first and only British woman to die in the Spanish Civil War. So there you go. Lots of interesting subjects covered on this week's book show, which is tomorrow from 2 o'clock.

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1: Dolly Parton with Pentatonix there, singing a slightly different version of Jolene, which won a Grammy. So there you go. It's just gone 4:30 and time to catch up with our art, film and theatre critic, Richard Fitzwilliams.
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1: It's been a sad week, Richard.
3: It has indeed, and I think it's extraordinary, you know, the way Dolly Parton's magic touched so many throughout the world. It really, really was very, very sad. And also the way, you know, someone as flamboyant as that, someone who'd escaped poverty and also given so much, her charitable work is extraordinary, and also the talent in so many ways are fascinating. It's the outside Buckingham Palace. They played 9 to 5.
1: Yes, I saw that, the guards. I thought that was a lovely touch. And that the Empire State Building turned pink as well. There was lots of tributes like that around the world. Really lovely to see. And so many people appreciating and understanding that she was so much more than a singer and an actress and a songwriter. Her philanthropy that you mentioned donated over 300 million books since the 80s, which is incredible.
3: Well, that is truly extraordinary. And also the way she brought people together and the people responded to her. Nobody knew what her politics were because she always said she'd lose half her support if she, as it were, confided that. Apparently she never left home without makeup.
1: Ah, okay, fair enough. Well, I've certainly never seen her with any, but in the public eye, I guess. Oh, good for her. Good for her. She looked amazing.
3: She quipped, "I look fake, but my world is real to me."
1: Oh, yes. Yeah, there's some great quotes floating around, aren't there? She was, I think she was very underestimated sometimes by some because of her looks. It was very easy to think that she might just, you know, dumb blonde with big boobs, but she was a very, very clever, astute businesswoman.
3: She most certainly was. And also the world of country music was pretty sexist when she took it on.
1: Yeah, yeah, exactly. I read one of her quotes where she, on the dumb blonde thing, she said, "I'm actually not blonde. I'm not dumb or blonde." Oh, very sad.
3: And she gave, you know, songwriters and singers and musicians and so on. It really was extraordinary, her influence. And, you know, so many hits and so much success.
1: Yes, absolutely. Very sad. And also dying this week, the same age, actually, at the age of 80, the incredibly versatile, amazing actor Tim Curry.
3: Yes, it was. And I mean, those who beginning, and you can see why, with Hair, and then, of course, famous as the eccentric scientist, Dr. Frankenfurter in, of course, the Rocky Horror Show in 1975. But continuing until relatively recently, 3 Tony nominations, important to mention, Amadeus, My Favorite Year, and he was King Arthur in Monty Python's Spamalot. So very, very versatile. He had been partially paralyzed and wheelchair bound since 2012. No question that he continued to act and also write. His memoir, Vagabond, came out quite recently, and a horror icon and voice performer. I have to say I wasn't acquainted or haven't seen Pennywise the Clown.
1: Oh, don't, Richard, don't do it. I watched it when I was younger, and I have to say it's one of the only horror films that I have actually enjoyed, because so much of it, I mean, it's a great story. It is a great story, but I kind of get why people are scared of clowns after seeing this, that there are bits that I would sort of cover the screen, cover my eyes and hide under the duvet when those teeth come out. Not nice. So there's a few horrible moments, but it is actually a great film. It's in 2 parts, if I remember rightly.
3: I shan't enlighten you further.
1: Fair enough. I didn't sell it, did I?
3: You did not.
1: A clown with sharp teeth doesn't sound great.
3: Isn't. No. But looking at the luminous photographs, it's pretty terrifying.
1: Yes, exactly. Don't go there. One of my favourite films growing up, both to sing along to and to watch, was Annie. So, and he was brilliant in Annie as Rooster.
3: I gather a very popular role, another of his popular roles. But Frankenfurter, of course, was the iconic one.
1: Definitely.
3: And Home Alone 2, he played the concierge.
1: Yes, some great films. Brilliant. So, yes, a sad loss to the entertainment industry, both Dolly Parton and Tim Curry, who we lost this week. Moving on to some recent films, one that I'm really looking forward to. I hope the film is as good as the trailer. Tony, starring Antonio Banderas, all about Anthony Bourdain, the chef.
3: It is indeed. I have to say, it is a curious film, this. I have to be frank, I didn't know who Anthony Bourdain was, which says quite a lot about my knowledge of chefs. I know, I've subsequently discovered. Okay. And also his sad ending.
1: Yes, very sad. Yeah, a hugely celebrated chef and quite the character he was.
3: I'm not sure that comes out. To some extent it does in this film, directed by Matt Johnson. It is a curiosity. It's set in 1975. 19-year-old Anthony, Tony Bourdain's, is a student at Vassar, wants a fellowship to send him to New York City. He lies to his family, pretends he's got it, and also to his love interest, Nancy, played by Emilia Jones, because he didn't get it. However, when he learns that, he's failed, he impulsively goes to Princeton and knows she's going to be there and pick up with her, or so he hopes. Then he goes to the local restaurant. Just so happens that he gets involved in a fight with Sal, played by Leo Woodall, a chef who, basically knocks him out and throws him out because he's completely drunk. He has no money, so he appeals to Flagship's lead chef, that's the role played by Antonio Banderas, who's always very good, for a place to stay because he's given a job as a dishwasher. And then a drug-fueled confrontation between Sal and the chef leads to promotion to a cook and to take Sal's place and mentored by chef. And he gets closer to Nancy because he's still lying about the fellowship, even though she discovers it's rather surprising. He's working in a kitchen. What's he doing? So he asks her there the evening as chef offers up lobster thermidor as requested, but a fire breaks out, the interior's destroyed, and he discovers that, he didn't have the practice. I mean, the thing is, a lot of lies here. He'd made up that he'd had some experience and he hadn't. What happens at the end of this movie? Okay, it's a bit of a feel-good end because we know that he's going on to great things. The problem is that, I do have to be honest, I mean, it's well shot. It's well acted. Antonio Banderas, I think you'll agree, never gives a bad performance.
1: No, absolutely not.
3: And Dominic Sessa, he dreams or looks very dreamy rather a lot of the time. When it's not lying, I would quit because that's involved in the ambition, which obviously fuels him. Yes, it's a good performance. I mean, it's a very pleasant movie. It doesn't take you that far, to be absolutely honest. And I know there was a tragic ending. But to be absolutely honest, I wouldn't have minded if the mafia or there'd been some change in the tone, which is all very nice. And I mean, it's been well reviewed and it's well acted. Banderas is in it. Sessa's rather good, but it doesn't add up to that much. You feel that a bit more could perhaps have been made. We need a bit of drama of some sort.
1: Okay. So it was a bit lacking in drama then.
3: Would be my take on it. When the film ended, I enjoyed it. I mean, it's well done, but it isn't very substantial.
1: Okay, interesting. Well, let's share the trailer now, minus the swearing, hopefully.
0: Okay, so I'm just going to walk you through the basic vision. It's a coming-of-age story. Excuse me, I need to speak with you.
4: Didn't you punch a hole in the principal's door?
0: You know, a lot's changed since high school. I'm a writer now. The truth is, I'm about to get this huge writing fellowship.
5: Hello?
6: Mr. Bourdain, the committee has decided to go with another student for the fellowship.
0: I need a job.
7: You work in a kitchen before?
0: Sorry.
7: Yeah. We open Wednesday to Sunday. Start at 11 a.m. That means that you are here at 10:45. 11 is late. Anyone late is fired.
0: You know I can cook, too.
8: The kid said he's a cook, Jeff.
0: I'm actually not a cook. I'm a writer. But I said I know how to cook.
8: Oh, I'm sorry. I didn't understand that.
4: Are you a good guy or a bad guy?
7: Let me teach you this. This is how you open an oyster.
0: I ate these in France when I was a kid. I said they taste like the future. This guy, he's like a master chef.
5: We're going to start with this special.
0: Every Friday, something fancy but not pretentious. Something sexy, you know? Something only you can do. If anybody asks, I'm not a writer. I work in a kitchen.
9: What is your name?
0: Anthony Bourdain.
1: See, that excites me. I love food. I love restaurants. We watch a lot of, anything to do with cooking and dining out and things like that. So when I saw the trailer, I thought, oh, that looks so good. So maybe there's a bit of what you're interested in or not that comes with it.
3: Oh, well, very clearly, because I felt that I had to be honest with listeners that I didn't know about him, because someone, you know, you, for example, who are interested in very different things in this particular regard, knew and would find the film much more meaningful, probably.
1: Yeah. Yeah.
3: We'll find it more enjoyable. It's well done. It's just it did need, a robbery, an attempted murder, something to learn.
1: You mean he was just a chef? He didn't try and kill anyone?
3: What I mean, that's what I'm trying to say.
1: That's funny. Okay, well, this is for Tony. Marks out of 10, Richard.
3: 6
1: out of 10. Okay, I'll see it as soon as I possibly can and we'll let you know. I tell you, a film we did see over the weekend was The Invite.
3: Oh, wow. Wonderful.
1: Yes, that was really good. Eye-opening, shocking, hilarious, really good, yes.
3: Absolutely wonderful. I totally agree. It's packing them out, I think.
1: Yeah, really enjoyed that. And the other film for this week is Elise, or Elise, Shadows of a Woman.
3: Yes, it's a Brazilian film about a murder in 2012, which was, putting it mildly, quite extraordinary. I mean, we're invited to see how someone who's been abused and lied to responds to events that unquestionably unhinge her. It can't be a total resurrection, or it can't. As it were, I mean, it's pretty gory. The film spends quite some time in showing shocking details, directed by Philippe Vallès. This was, of course, celeb. Escort Elise Matsunaga marries wealthy Sao Paulo businessman Marcos Matsunaga. She was abused by her stepfather, a dreadful childhood. She became an escort, met Marcos, and the arrangement was that if they married, he'd give up his habit of going to numerous escorts. But when she bears a child, and the fighting becomes particularly bitter when she discovers, of course, he's been lying to her. And he is a bit of a brute. But you know something is very weird in this movie. I mean, you would agree, I'm sure. Whenever you see close-ups of heads of trophies, you know there's something a little peculiar. Then when you have a pet snake, how about that?
1: Okay, yes, the trailer was quite, I was gripped, to be honest. I like the fact that it was inspired by real events, not that it's a nice story at all. It started off, I thought, oh, this is a bit creepy, and then I was like, no, it's actually full-on scary.
3: Exactly. I mean, they've got guns. They've been, though we don't see them trophy hunting, it's obvious that this is what's happened. And she's shown to be very psychologically fragile. It's a patriarchal society. The Matsunagas have the money and some power. And she's driven to the point where she kills him and dismembers him. And this is the shocking aspect of it. We also, the film, to put it mildly, doesn't gloss over it. We do see quite a lot of that. It takes a moment or two, I'm afraid. I mention that, listeners, because not everyone will, so to speak, enjoy it. Disposing of him in plastic and parts in plastic bags around or near São Paulo. I mean, she'd hired a private investigator who confirmed that Marcus was cheating on her, and she's emotionally extremely fragile. And those who want to know what happened, well, they've said what happens. I mean, this is what's known. But the true story revealed at the end is, yes, it is indeed dramatic. It's a gripping movie. It's only just been released, and on Netflix, I mean, Lorena Camporato is very good as Elise. I mean, it's well acted, it's well shot, but it is extraordinary what happened. You can feel the pressures on her. It's obviously from the point of view of sympathy to some degree, but it clearly can't whitewash, so to speak, exactly what or everything that happened. She's clearly somebody who's deeply, deeply psychologically fragile.
1: Mm. Okay, well, it looked pretty shocking to me. We've got the trailer here, so just to give listeners a bit of an idea.
9: I need to break the chain.
10: Hi, Elise.
11: Promise to love you.
10: Promise to love you.
11: And promise to respect you, Marcus.
10: I promise to respect you, Marcus.
11: For the rest of my life.
10: You still haven't learned that you won't find a husband here.
12: For the rest of my life.
13: Elise!
14: I want you to be mine. Exclusively.
12: What is this place?
14: Our house. A new life for us.
15: His family, what are they like?
12: His mother's kind. Father barely speaks at all. And Marcus, oh, he's been so sweet.
15: And you found someone that you can start to build a family with.
14: It's your doctor appointment, not mine. You're the one having trouble.
13: Where did you work, Elise?
12: It was our secret. I've been exposed.
14: You're paranoid.
16: Is that big car outside yours, Elise? Figure you must have really gone and worked hard.
12: Hey, what have I done?
10: He promised that he'd be different.
14: You're hysterical.
10: He's having her admitted next week.
17: I am the wife in this house. Don't try to touch my daughter ever again!
1: Wow, that is the trailer. Shocking stuff. That is Elise, Shadows of a Woman. So marks out of 10, Richard, what are you thinking?
3: Oh, well, I think 7. I thought it was a good film. Good performance.
1: Yes. Okay. 7 out of 10 and 6 out of 10. Well, I will see if I can get around to watching them and let you know. Richard, thank you very much for being with us. Have a great week. I'm sure there's lots of TV talks you're doing. What with the...
3: They're over. And I mean, some of the stuff online, I couldn't even begin to tell you what it's like. It is quite amazing, but it has been a shock. And what is behind it? The answer is we don't know.
1: No. When you say the stuff online, you mean the horrible things that people say?
3: I will say that some of what I have been listening to this morning, because I do try and keep up to date with podcasts and so forth, is pretty shocking, yes. Yeah. But I have no way of knowing whether or not it's true. On the other hand, one can't pretend it's not there because it's being referred to online. It's a different world.
1: Yeah, gosh. Okay. Well, Richard Fitzwilliams, thank you very much for being with us. Have a great week and we'll catch up with you next Thursday.
3: Great pleasure.
1: Bye-bye.
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23: 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TRE in the afternoon.
1: Good afternoon. It is the 27th of August. Five things that have happened on this day in history. It was today in 1955 when the first 197-page edition of the Guinness Book of World Records was published. Today in 1966, the Beach Boys' God Only Knows peaked at number two on the UK chart. Today in 2002, the biggest ever footprints of giant meat-eating dinosaurs were discovered on a beach on the Isle of Skye in Scotland. Today in 2015, the act of man-spreading or sitting with legs wide apart on public transport was among 1,000 new words to enter the online Oxford Dictionary. And today in 2020, Elon Musk's Neuralink company demonstrated a brain-machine interface mixing AI with the human to help address a number of brain-related diseases. Fascinating.

0: the Beach Boys and God Only Knows. It's just gone 5 to 5 on Talk Radio Europe.
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0: Big tech firms like Google and Amazon are being blamed for holding back British businesses and innovation. New research from the think tank IPPR suggests almost 8 in 10 firms that rely on digital technology are worried about the dominance of major tech companies. More than a third say they've shelved a product because of that dominance. Plug-in solar panels can now be bought from UK retailers. Rules banning people from using them to power their home have been relaxed. The government estimates they could save households £110 a year by drawing less power from the grid. And Halfords is expecting bigger profits after the hot summer boosted demand for bikes, camping gear and air conditioning. The retailer says the warmer weather added around £5 million to its bottom line. Don't go away. We have Men Talk just after the news.

that's with you every night through the long commuter fight, and in the morning with your toast and marmalade, oh.

0: were deliberately murdered and others died from the conditions that they were living in. The intention was to create an ethnically pure territory for the Serbs.
1: State media in Lebanon say the Israeli military has carried out heavy airstrikes in the south, despite a ceasefire announced in June. There's been no comment from Israel. From Beirut, here's Hugo Bashega.
2: The airstrikes happened shortly after the Israeli military announced that Hezbollah had launched two explosive drones overnight towards soldiers operating in the area that is under occupation in southern Lebanon. There were no injuries. Pictures posted online showed plumes of smoke rising from several places following the Israeli attacks. A ceasefire announced in June has led to a sharp reduction in the violence here. But Israeli airstrikes and shelling have continued almost every day, while there have been sporadic attacks by Hezbollah targeting Israeli troops.
1: World News from the BBC. European.
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5: This is your Spanish News. At least 47 people have been injured after an explosion involving fireworks during the opening ceremony of the fiestas in Naín, Nevada. Three people were taken to hospital following the incident. Emergency services attended the scene and the circumstances surrounding the explosion are being investigated. Prime Minister Pedro Sanchez will appear before Congress on September the 3rd to explain the government's handling of the migration crisis in Ceuta. The announcement comes after weeks of political pressure over the mass arrival of more than 80,000 migrants from Morocco on the 30th and 31st of July. Around 5,000 are still in the autonomous city, that's according to the government. The crisis has also exposed disagreements within the government over what intelligence and security services knew before the arrivals. Defense Minister Margarita Robles has said that the CNI issued a warning beforehand, while Interior Minister Fernando Grande Malasca has disputed there was advance information predicting an entry on the scale that eventually took place. Sanchez's appearance will give MPs the opportunity to question him directly over the government's response. And finally, Spain will have another chance to see an astronomical spectacle this week, with a partial lunar eclipse taking place in the early hours of Friday. The event will be visible across Spain, with the moon passing deeply into Earth's shadow and around 96% of its face entering the darkest part of the shadow at maximum. The eclipse will also be visible from other parts of Europe and Africa. Unlike the solar eclipse earlier this month, no special eye protection is needed to watch a lunar eclipse. For the best view in Spain, observers should find a location with a clear view towards the western horizon before sunrise. And that's your Spanish News.
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0: TRE in the afternoon. 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
1: Good afternoon. Welcome to Men Talk. Joining me in the studio today is David O'Reilly, Steve Holmes and Andreas Gallardo. Hello.
2: Good afternoon.
1: Thank you all for coming in. 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
1: Okay, I found an article about wine and I thought, oh, this will be fun. But then I read it and was like, what? It's news to horrify wine buffs. Bottles of red could be sweetened to appeal to Gen Z. Red wine is proving less of a hit with younger drinkers who struggle with its dry, bitter taste. But now scientists have come up with a controversial solution, making it sweeter. I mean, come on, just drink something else. Drink something that's sweet. You know what I mean? Have some Malibu.
2: Vimto,
1: yeah. Well, I was trying to think of something alcoholic, but yeah, I mean... But
4: couldn't you say the same about whiskey, for instance, for a whiskey lover, and then people put Coke in the whiskey?
1: Yeah.
4: And well, you could say, well, I don't really like whiskey, I like the effect of the whiskey, and I put a Coke to make it more palatable.
1: Yeah.
4: You could say the same about sweetening the wine, which is a tragedy, but...
1: Yeah, I think it's the same concept.
4: But it's
1: a different putting something sweet with the wine, but I think they're wanting to put something sweet into the wine itself.
5: Yeah, trying to change the character completely of the wine.
1: Yeah.
5: It's not like adding lemonade like a sangria or whatever.
1: No, exactly.
4: It wouldn't be wine, it would be swine.
1: Very good. Yeah, I mean, I don't like whiskey. I've tried over the years, and every so often somebody says, oh, no, it's because you've not got the right one, and it's got to be a certain quality, and it's got to be expensive, and blah, blah, blah. So even the... But, yeah, every time I've had the odd sip of whiskey in my life, I've been like... Bleh. So I just don't drink whiskey. Do you know what I mean? It's not difficult, really. So if you don't like red wine, drink something else.
5: I think you always feel as though you're missing something as well. You're like, I don't drink whiskey.
1: Yeah.
5: You know? And it just feels like, why do I not like this stuff?
1: Yeah, exactly. You know? I feel like I'm missing out as well.
5: Yeah, exactly.
1: But yeah.
4: But for a whiskey connoisseur, I suppose if they see someone putting a 7-Up inside that beautiful whiskey, they're going to go, what are you doing?
1: Yeah.
4: You know?
1: Yeah.
4: So,
1: I always love the idea of doing like a tasting, whether it's whiskey or red wine or champagne or all these different, because I think so often when you speak to connoisseurs, whether it's about whiskey or wine, you know, when people make these blanket statements like, I don't like whiskey or I don't like red wine, they'll always say, but you haven't found the right one, you haven't tried the right one, because they don't all taste the same. I can appreciate that all red wine doesn't taste the same, all whiskey doesn't taste the same. And I just think it would be really fun and fascinating to just taste everything.
5: Yeah.
1: You find one you like.
2: That's a bit greedy, isn't it?
1: Yes,
5: it's a question about as well, like with wine, and probably whiskey, it's the place, the time, where you are, how it's served, where you're drinking it, etc., etc. The ambience of the whole place. You know, some wine, you might get a cheap wine, and it's actually great because you're sat on a beach somewhere and everything's fantastic.
1: Yeah.
5: You don't know.
2: From my drinking days, I'm sure I remember that the Beaujolais was quite not sweet, but it wasn't as... It didn't have much tannins.
4: It was fruity, wasn't it?
2: So there must be red wines out there that are not as tannin-full as others.
1: Absolutely, there'll be different ones.
2: Like the whiskies, there will be one that is a little bit more palatable, but this is a marketing exercise by the red wine producers, I'm telling you.
4: Well, that could be. I was reading recently that the consumption of wine has gone down a lot with younger generations, and some of the wine producers are struggling because the sales are down, so people are drinking less, and the only area of growth in the beer industry is like the non-alcoholic beer, because the alcoholic beer, the sales are dropping, but they're compensating with really good quality zero because the taste of it is really good. That's what I drink. So, but it could be related, you know, that they're trying to reinvent the industry so people get to consumer wine.
1: Trying to cover all bases.
2: Yeah.
1: Yeah. Make everybody happy all the time. That's what we're trying to do.
4: Just spend your money, for God's sake.
1: Yes, exactly. EasyJet is extending its recruitment drive as it aims to hire more older workers as cabin crew. Since launching an initiative to recruit older workers in 2022, the number of cabin crew over the age of 50 has more than doubled, with over 60s almost quadrupling. EasyJet says its research suggested most adults who have made a career change after the age of 50 reported an improvement in their happiness. Many people assume that cabin crew is a job for younger workers and were worried that they would be the older in the team. I think that's great.
2: Bloody brilliant.
1: Yeah,
2: I didn't realise it was in 2022 because it's in the papers a lot at the moment.
1: Yeah.
2: That's amazing.
4: Yeah, but what I question on that article is the fact that over 60 have quadruple. So if there was one and they've got four now, that's quadruple, hasn't it? So I'd like to see the actual figures rather than his quadruple. But
1: when you've flown recently, have you seen older people as cabin crew? I feel like I have, actually. Now I'm reading about it. I'm like, yeah, maybe I
5: think, have. I think a lot of airlines in the US do.
4: In America, that's what I was going to say. Yeah, in the US, they tend to be older, a cabin crew, yes.
5: And if you think about it, you know, somebody that's younger starts a family, et cetera, et cetera, and they always want to be on a cabin crew, and now they've got this opportunity to do it.
1: I think it's great. It wouldn't bother me at all.
2: No.
1: I don't care what they look like. It's just the service. You want them to be nice and polite and efficient, and that's the most important thing. Mm-hmm. I don't think they should look a certain way. You know, the whole trolley dollies of when the women are supposed to be really slim and beautiful, it's quite kind of old-fashioned now. I wouldn't be offended if there was a...
5: I think they're probably all called Dolly now, aren't they? So.
1: Yeah, exactly. Trolley dolly.
4: But don't you think it could be because of the actual physical effort that goes
5: into the job?
4: It suits more a younger person than an older person to be on your feet for hours on end every day and sort of traveling and everything is quite tiring.
1: There's a lot of training that goes into it, I think. So I've had a few friends that were cabin crew. So I suppose everybody's fitness levels and things like that would need to be tested. And obviously, I'm sure we all know plenty of people who are in their 60s who are incredibly fit. And there you go. See?
4: I put my hand up for the listeners.
1: One right here in the room. So, you know what I mean? So I think as long as age doesn't need to be a barrier, if it's not a barrier, I suppose.
2: No.
1: Yeah, I wouldn't mind at all. Bring on the older cabin crew, I say. Some 720,000 under-16s have never seen a swan, a rabbit, a robin, a hedgehog or a fox in the wild, allegedly because they spend too much time on screens. That's really sad.
2: Mm-hmm.
5: It is very sad, isn't it?
1: And I was thinking, oh, come on, do they really know it's because of screens? And then I was thinking about my childhood when we didn't have screens and thinking about friends who have young kids who are on screens a lot. And there would be a difference. Absolutely. You know, I remember being in my house growing up in London, but in the suburbs of London, and there being like hedgehogs in the garden, and my mum and dad would sit there and it would all be very exciting and we'd be quiet and we'd want to watch it. You know, things like that, like just watching nature was really fun and exciting. And I suppose if both the kids and the parents are on phones, tablets, watching TV, playing computer games, they're not going to notice that there's a hedgehog in the back garden. So I think screens could easily be to blame, missing things like that.
4: They could be, but I think it's got to do as well where you live. If you live in a village in the countryside, you're more likely to be seeing nature every day just by getting out of the house.
1: Yeah.
4: If you live in a city, all you're going to see is the underground and the traffic and, you know...
5: Foxes.
1: Wild boar
4: if you're in Marbella.
1: Yeah.
4: It's very much... I think it depends more where you live than to do with screens and time on your computer, anyway.
1: No,
4: but you could be right. I mean, it could be that, you know, you're so focused on the screen that you forget to look out of the window.
1: Yeah.
4: So, yeah.
1: But also, I think parents, you'd think, would want to take their kids to, if you do live in a city, even more a reason to bring your young children when they're, you know, young and impressionable and learning about the world and things like that, to nature parks and butterfly mm-hmm. parks and things like that, so they can see things that they're not going to get to see in the city, I suppose. So I don't know if parents aren't doing that as much as...
4: I was going to say probably not, but it's not because they don't want to. It's probably because of the stress of work and timing and having to, you know, to do the run to school and feed them and everything. I don't have children, but when I look at people with children, I think, oh, my God, I wouldn't be able to do that. Yeah. So much work.
2: Yeah. I also think nowadays, well, when I was growing up back in the olden days, as soon as I finished my homework, I was out.
1: Mm.
2: I wasn't sitting and watching a tablet or anything because we didn't have them.
1: No.
2: Summer holidays. I was out at 9 o'clock in the morning, came back at 10 o'clock at night.
1: Yeah.
2: That's what we used to do as kids. So we had the opportunity just to get out and play.
1: Mm.
2: Whereas I don't think the kids today do that as much.
1: No.
2: In my job, I do a thing called Myers-Briggs Type Indicator. It's a personality testing thing. It's not a test, but it's to help you understand how you like to interact with the world. And they've had to create a new type for the children of today, because they may look like introverts by sitting in their bedrooms and doing everything, but they're actually interacting with thousands of people. So they're an introvert, a gregarious introvert rather than an introvert, because they're actually interacting with lots of people, but they're just doing it in a different way than we did.
1: Oh, interesting.
2: So I think the way that kids are brought up nowadays has a huge thing to take into play for this, because I don't see that happening with the kids. My nieces and nephews, they don't go out playing when they finish their homework. They go and watch play a video game or...
1: Exactly.
2: Yeah.
1: I don't know if time and things like that are much... We're in the summer holidays, and a lot of parents who I know with kids, the whole summer holidays are about what are we doing with the kids and keeping the kids entertained and got to find things for the kids to do. So a lot of the time... In the holidays is when parents are taking their kids to places, whether it's a water park or a nature park or whatever. So I think in the school holidays, for sure, the time is there to do stuff with your kids. It's just what they're choosing to do. Yeah, I don't know if that's changed over the years. I mean, obviously here on the coast, we're very lucky to be near the beach. So I suppose a lot of families spend a lot of time going to the beach, and that's great for kids. All the inflatables that they have set up along the coast. I know loads of kids absolutely love that.
4: Mm-hmm.
1: So I suppose a lot of families spend day after day doing similar things, maybe.
4: Yeah, but kids don't go out unsupervised now. When we were mm-hmm. kids, we would go out unsupervised. You open the door, you go out, said, where are you going? I'm going to play.
1: Yeah,
4: and you
1: exactly.
4: go, my mum didn't know where I was playing or anything. I was just out to play. When you finish playing, you go back home.
2: Yep.
4: Well, now the parents have to accompany the kids, need to know where they are. If they're in the park, they are sitting in the park with while the kids play and everything. It's not just open the door and go. So it's a different kind of society. I wouldn't blame everything on the screens, although partially could be, but also the fact that it's not as safe as it was.
2: No, definitely.
4: And supervision is necessary all the time, because I remember the summer holidays, my parents didn't do anything particularly special to entertain me. I had to entertain myself, but just by opening the door and getting out, that was my form of entertainment, because something would happen outside, you know, friends and neighbors and everything, you would play. So, but now the parents have to allocate time to entertain the kids. I think that's the difference there.
5: Mm-hmm. Yeah, you're never going to turn the clock back now.
2: No.
5: No, the technology is there. The genie's out of the bottle, and that's it.
1: Yeah, exactly.
5: You know, we talk about everything you've just spoke about, we all did. But it's never going to happen again.
1: No.
5: You know, it's gone. But it's a different time.
1: I do think it's definitely unfair to blame the kids when it comes to all of this stuff, though, because if we had access to it when we were young,
5: absolutely, we
1: would have been the same. We wouldn't have gone, no, I don't want to play on a device. I want to play outside. Yeah. We just didn't have any other option. So obviously with kids having the option and all the kids are playing games, they're all talking about it.
2: Yeah. It'd
1: be very difficult for the parents or the children to be like, nope, we've got no video games in this house. I mean, as much as the parents might want to do that or might try and do a bit of that.
4: It's not going to work.
1: No.
4: But I wonder if in small villages in the mountains or whatever, it still happens as it did.
1: I bet like kids the kids go out. Go whenever out I'm travelling around Spain and going to villages, there's a lot more young children that are out playing. I don't know whether the parents are around or not. I'm not sure, but it does seem...
4: But I think it depends on where you live, because we are focusing a lot on cities and big towns and so on. But I reckon that in the villages, they still play like we used to.
1: Yeah.
4: It's a guess. I wouldn't know for certain, but it could be.
1: Yeah, I think location must have a lot to do with it. And the crime levels in that location, if we're talking about the UK and things like that, you'd know what the levels of crime are in your area, whether it's to do with burglaries or things like that. So you'd know how careful you'd need to be in that situation, I suppose. Mm-hmm. Okay, let's take a break.
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0: Hannah Murray on TRE in the afternoon.
1: Good afternoon. You are listening to Men Talk. With me in the studio is David O'Reilly, Steve Holmes and Andreas Gallardo. Lunchboxes, school lunchboxes. Prue Leith, the queen of cakes and pastries, has called for school lunchboxes to be banned because they are too often full of sugary, unhealthy foods. She has praised the government's revolution in school meals, which is due next month, but wants to go further with free compulsory dinners for every child. The changes mean that pupils in England from families on universal credit will be eligible for free meals and will ensure more fruit and vegetables are on offer. But Prue says, I'm being much more draconian. We should ban lunchboxes because you can't police what parents put in. It's very hard if you're a mum and a child wants to have that chocolate bar and whatever else in their lunchbox because it's an easy way of pleasing a child and an easy way of almost buying love.
5: Wow.
2: Oh.
1: Wow. So did you have lunchboxes at school and do you remember what you had?
2: I was in boarding school, so no. Okay. We got our food.
5: I was on school dinners. It was fine.
1: You had school dinners?
5: Yeah.
1: What did you have?
4: I had, what do you call them, baguettes with ham or chorizo or things like
1: home.
4: That. Yeah, bought
1: yeah,
4: from
1: like
4: home,
1: a, like
4: yeah.
1: A lunchbox, I think.
4: But I used to go to, as a kid, I used to go to a bread shop where they had, like, sweet things, you know.
5: Pastries.
4: There's sweet pastries and everything. And I used to go there and take one to school with me and put it in my mum's account, so my mum will come and pay later.
1: Yeah.
4: So I don't see the problem with kids having sugary things as long as it's sort of controlled and is balanced with other food. So I think, but I mean, you mentioned in the article, it's about banning. And if we start banning things, that's not going to work. You have to give freedom to people to make the right choices, you know, because that's when it works. If you do it because it's banned, you're more likely to encourage people to eat the banned thing, which is your sweets and your, you know, chocolates and your thing, you know?
1: My mum used to write little notes in my lunchbox.
2: Oh.
1: It was really sweet. And there was there'd be like a savoury sandwich and then there'd be like a little bit of foil or whatever and then underneath there'd be like a sweet sandwich or something sweet and she'd write, make sure you eat the savoury one first.
2: Oh.
1: But I didn't get like chocolate and stuff like that. I didn't. Mum was always trying to for me to have healthy food and things. So I might get like a packet of raisins or something mm-hmm. like that, you know, so there'll be something sweet, but it would be like healthy sweet as opposed to like a Kit Kat or something like that.
2: Yeah.
1: And it's very easy to want what other people want. You know, you look at other people's lunchbox and they've got all the unhealthy stuff. Yeah, you're like, oh, I wish I had that in my lunchbox. But of course, now looking back, I think she obviously did it the best. Mm. The best way, and I feel very grateful.
5: You don't want to be the kid with stuck with the apple, do you? And somebody's eating
1: exactly. But I remember people at school always thought it was really sweet that my mum did that. The so nose, I was nice.
4: But the parents have got a lot of responsibility on how the kids eat, you know, because if you allow them to get away, you know, with not eating certain things and just demanding ultra processed food and everything, that's where the parents have to step in and, you know, make sure that they eat a balanced diet, especially at a young age. But a balanced diet doesn't mean don't buy a donut, you know, ever. You know, this, you know, you have to eat fruit and vegetables, your donut, and, you know, sort of, you know, a balance. But I think it's, as a parent, I imagine it would be one of the biggest responsibilities is the diet of your child to be balanced enough so he grows up with, you know, a good health.
1: Again, I think it must be very challenging. You know, I see what some kids eat and what some people are buying in the supermarkets when they've got lots of kids, and so much of it is ultra processed food, and so much of it is a whole variation of fizzy drinks that are loaded with sugar, all different types of crisps and biscuits and chocolate bars and loads of stuff. And I just think, wow, that's a lot of families are eating that kind of stuff on a daily, regular basis.
2: Yeah,
5: I think a lot of, you know, the lunchbox thing came about because the school dinners were atrocious. You know, they weren't spending any money on the school dinners because the turkey Twizzler,
1: effect,
5: you know, the Jamie Oliver thing, and it's I think it all derived from that, you know, the dinners were that bad that you'd have to take your own.
1: Yeah,
5: at least they were slightly healthier than what you were going to eat at school. You know.
1: Mm. I think it would be amazing if everybody did eat school dinners and there was more control as to how healthy they were.
2: Yeah.
1: And there was, you know, various options. And but, yeah, ideal world talk, isn't it, really? It's not necessarily that easy. This is, bizarrely, this article is literally what we just spoke about, talking about how today's housebound children don't venture out to play until they are 11. Mm. What we were saying earlier, because of needing to keep them indoors and needing to keep them safe, whereas they used to go out much younger than that. Okay, they are known for their love of avocado on toast, wellness and matcha lattes, but it seems the comfort ends there for Gen Z, with almost half of those aged 18 to 29 going through a so-called quarter-life crisis. Events such as studying, moving into the next stage of education and housing problems have left young people in dire straits.
2: Isn't that called life?
1: Well, yes, quite.
5: When did it become so difficult?
2: Absolutely. Listen, we all have struggles. Life isn't perfect. It's not easy all the time. But you just have to, if you don't learn these things as you're growing up, what are you going to be like when you get to our age?
4: I think it's the same as when we were that age. Mm. You know, you sort of enter the labour market, and then you have to find a place to live, and then you have a relationship, and then you know, all of that is the same struggles they have now that we had then. Maybe you could say now it is a little bit more difficult in terms of housing, for instance, but it's the same problems, you know. And then you enter at a lower wage when you start working, so you earn less money. Then later in life, all those things are exactly the same. I will only say the housing situation is different.
1: Plus social media pressures.
2: Absolutely. What's expected of you rather than... Yeah.
1: You've got online, it's easier to compare yourself to others with social media more than it ever has been before. Before growing up, all you'd know is your mates, your people at school or your neighbours, that kind of thing. Now we can compare ourselves to people over the other side of the world who are the same age as us.
5: Like Dave just said, you know, that some of the kids now have got 20,000 mates.
1: Yeah.
5: Well, they're all over the world. They're not next door.
1: Yeah, exactly.
2: Yeah.
1: Yeah, it's a weird thing. Okay, another ad break.
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14: 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Congas.es.
0: Hannah Murray, TRE, in the afternoon.
1: Good afternoon. You are listening to Men Talk. With me in the studio today is David O'Reilly, Steve Holmes and Andreas Gallardo. We were just talking about housing and how the prices of buying a house has gone up so much. And it's much harder to get on the property ladder now, not just as a young person, even as a grown adult, compared to what it might have been 20, 30, 40 years ago.
4: Yeah. In Spain, kids didn't leave the parents' home till very late, and that continues to be so. But I've noticed in other countries where, you, like in the UK, by as soon as you had your first job, you were out of your parents' house.
1: Yeah.
4: Where now you see a lot of kids that still live with their parents because they cannot afford to buy or rent or anything with the wages and the prices as they are, you know.
1: Yeah.
4: Well, we didn't have that problem, you know. In my mid-20s, I bought a house. The interest rates at the time was about 14%. But, of course, the price was so comparatively so low, the mortgage of 40 grand, now you need a mortgage of half a million, although the interest rates are lower, you cannot afford it. So it's a big difficulty for young people now, the situation with the house. I think that would be the main problem for them, more than social media or anything like that.
1: Living with your parents into your late 20s and even 30s would have a massive impact on your life, your social life, your relationships, your job life. I mean, everything. I left home when I was sort of 18 and started traveling the world and working abroad and living abroad, all that kind of stuff, and loved it. I moved to Spain when I was 23. I got married when I was 37. I think if I was living with my parents until my early 30s, I just think, gosh, the amount of life I'd had in that time. If I was still living at home, I wouldn't have done it all. I mean, it's
4: It must
1: crazy.
4: Be quite hard to realise that you're 28, 29, 30, and then you still live with your parents.
5: With no prospect of buying a house.
4: And no prospect, exactly. And so it's relying on, you know. And I suppose for some people, could be quite comfortable, you know, because you live at your parents' house and your cooking is done by mum and everything and all that. But I think that mentally everyone realises that it's not right, and the people suffering that must suffer the fact that they're still living with mum and dad. It's be embarrassing, no? I guess, I don't know.
2: But also the pressure then, if you are lucky enough to be able to move out, the pressure of having to pay that rent or that mortgage every month. My nephew in Dublin, the rent is just absolutely ridiculous. €5,000 a month rent.
1: No.
2: I just don't know how young people do it.
1: And that must be more than he earns, I assume.
2: Well, it's no, he's doing quite well, but still,
4: you have to earn an awful lot of money to pay a €5,000 rent every month.
2: He had to go into a bidding war to get this.
1: God.
2: So people were outbidding, And so he had to offer more so he could get this apartment.
4: How crazy. Much money can you need to earn to be able to afford ridiculous. A 5,000
1: yeah.
4: rent?
2: Yeah.
4: Because that's then you have to your bills on top and then yeah, your everyday yeah. life and food and
1: socializing.
4: Everything.
1: Yeah.
4: So you need to earn at least 10 grand a month. How many jobs pay 10 grand yeah. a month?
2: Yeah. Absolutely.
4: I wonder. And maybe in Dublin, but here in Spain.
2: No, not
4: I don't
2: that many.
4: Think...
2: He's just very lucky.
4: Oh, okay.
2: The,
4: so
2: the
4: yeah.
2: industry he is in, he's yeah. getting paid that. But in order to have a home that he wanted, and it's, I wouldn't say it's the most beautiful place in the world. This is just a pretty decent
5: it is
2: apartment.
5: A, but it is a rental property.
2: That's what it is.
5: Day,
2: yeah.
5: You know?
2: Yeah.
5: And that 5 grand a month
2: yeah.
5: he's paying.
2: Yeah.
5: That's five
2: how,
5: grand a month you could save.
2: And how could you save? How could you save
5: exactly.
2: for a house if you're having
1: yes,
2: to pay that
1: exactly.
2: every month?
1: Exactly, that's the
2: so
1: thing.
2: So it's a bit of a catch-22. Do
1: Definitely.
2: You stay with your parents and save the money, or do you?
1: Yeah, that's what the thing when people say about renting. Oh, you know, all that money you're spending each month, you could spend that on a property, buying a property. But it's like, well, no, you need a lump sum.
2: Absolutely,
1: I'm earning and putting my money on rent each yeah. month. But in order to buy a property, you need that lump sum to
2: yeah.
1: put down, and
2: yeah.
1: a lot of people don't.
4: And anyway, for the first few years of your mortgage, you're just paying
2: interest. Yeah.
4: So
2: yeah.
4: I mean, they said, "Oh, you're throwing money." You said, "Well, you." Instead of giving it to a landlord, you're giving it to the bank.
1: Yeah.
4: So you could look at it that way. I know that in the long run, it's better to, of course, buy your own home. But in the short run, you're paying rent the same. You're paying the interest to the bank. So
5: if you go back to your £45,000 house that you bought, what would that be worth now?
4: I guess about 350,000-400,000.
5: Yeah. Mm. Yeah. So and it's paid for. You mm. paid for it. You paid your mortgage 25 years. Yeah. Now you've got 350 grand.
1: Yeah.
2: I've got a friend who's just bought an apartment in London. And I don't know how much it was for or anything like that. But he's very astute, obviously. I didn't know you could do this. But he is paying double his mortgage while he can, which is going to reduce the length of his mortgage down to 12 years.
1: Oh, yeah. Amazing.
2: Yeah. So in 12 years' time, he'll have paid off his mortgage. He can then go travelling, do whatever he wants.
1: That's great.
2: But he can afford to pay double at the
1: yeah.
2: moment. If he doesn't have the money 1 month, he doesn't have to worry about it.
1: Right.
2: But bringing down the capital
1: yeah.
2: is the thing that he's decided is the thing to do. And,
1: yeah.
2: But having a mortgage paid off with 12 years...
1: Oh. So good.
4: I'm going to jump onto your next article, which I think is the one where
1: yeah.
4: parents encourage children to have businesses. Is that right? Isn't
1: yes.
4: that one of
1: How did
4: articles?
1: You know?
2: That's
1: weird.
2: The secret.
4: Can I tell the secrets to the audience?
1: Yeah, yeah, go on. Yeah.
4: We have to read the article before we came live on air, so it's a little bit prepared.
5: That's ruined it completely.
1: Yeah, ruined
2: the magic is gone.
1: Oh, God. So more than a third of parents would rather their children start their own business than go to university. A study of parents with children aged between 13 and 21 found that 63% were already fostering an entrepreneurial spirit in their children, believing it will be more valuable than a degree in the long term.
5: Without
1: this
5: the debt.
1: Is interesting. Yeah. Yes, without the debt. Absolutely.
2: I studied music in university. I'm not doing that now.
1: Okay. No.
2: So, I'm not saying that I didn't love university. I absolutely loved it.
1: Okay.
5: Yeah, but you didn't have a £60,000 loan, did you?
2: No, I didn't. I had nothing to pay when I finished.
1: Wow.
2: I was in the day where you got money to go to university. But anyway.
1: Yeah.
5: Well, whose idea was it to lend children?
2: Yeah.
5: It's 50 grand.
1: That's crazy.
5: And then
1: it?
5: Now it's 90 grand.
2: Yeah.
5: Whose idea was that? You're never going to pay it back.
1: No.
5: Basically, what it is, it's just keeping the universities alive.
2: Absolutely.
1: Yeah.
4: Yeah. Yeah. There's a lot of degrees that people study for now that they don't have many job prospects.
5: Oh, absolutely.
4: And the universities are full with degrees that at the end of it, it's not going to give you many opportunities.
2: No.
4: Maybe just 10% of the people with that degree will work in that field
1: yeah.
4: where the rest are going to find, you know, something somewhere else. And I think that is a bit... That needs to be a little bit more sort of, there has to be more advice on if you do this degree, this is your options of working on this field. Mm-hmm. And rather than selling you the degree just because you're going to pay the fees and,
1: I think there should be less university degrees rather than more. You know, they keep coming up with university degrees on studies of Taylor Swift.
2: Absolutely.
1: And all kinds of random
4: Taylor Swift?
1: Yeah, no, literally. Yeah. You can go to university and study all kinds of various specific pop stars. And it's like, what? That's ridiculous. Mm. So I think there should, you know, you need to go to university if you want to go into medicine or law or things like that. So obviously universities are a great idea and need to be there for certain careers. But to go to university to study Taylor Swift is utter nonsense, I think. If you like Taylor Swift, read up on her on the internet. I cannot understand what you can get from a degree on Taylor Swift that you can't get from reading books about her and looking online. I just think that's stupid. Yeah.
2: You know, Ewan Blair has set up a company and it's apprenticeships while learning.
1: Okay, and
2: so,
1: that's good.
2: Yeah, so you're actually learning the job that you've got an apprenticeship for.
1: Yeah.
2: So that is a great way for young people to go forward. And he, in some of his blurb, he talks about the fact that university degrees are no longer necessary. Back in the day, if you didn't have a degree, you wouldn't get certain jobs because even if it wasn't a degree in business, at least if you'd done a bachelor's degree or a master's degree, you would be considered for a job in business.
1: Yes, you'd be higher up.
2: But he is, not him, but the society, I think, is changing. And employers, I work with some of my clients who they value those type of people rather than people who've just come out of university. Because they're willing to learn on the job, whereas you get these people who've been to university who may think they know more than they do because they've been to university and done a business degree or whatever. But there's nothing, we call it learning from Nelly. There's nothing the same as learning on the job.
1: Yeah. So. And also you can learn a lot from travelling the world.
2: Absolutely.
1: And things. So depending on the job, obviously, again, I'm not talking about doctors and lawyers and things like that. But some employers can be really excited by taking someone on who's been travelling for a year or two because they've learned so much about life and dealing with different types of people and all that kind of stuff. That can be a huge asset, I think.
4: Yeah, but a bit irresponsible from parents to say to the kids, don't go to university and set up your own business. I think the correct advice would be, if you want to set up your own business, go to university and do a business administration degree or whatever it's called these days. So, and then with that knowledge, you can move on to set up your own business. Just set up your own business without any knowledge or any experience.
1: Well, a lot of people do that.
4: Do they?
1: Almost everybody I've had on my Entrepreneur of the Week slot didn't study business at university. They just decided they saw a gap in the market, whatever it was, wanted to start their own business, had no clue how to do it and had to research online how to set up a business, how to import goods from China, how to get prototypes made. They had no clue. They just had to do the research on how to do it and then did it. Hardly anyone I've spoken to that are really successful millionaire entrepreneurs didn't go to university.
2: Very true.
1: So there you go.
2: Yeah. Yes.
1: Really.
4: Yeah, but how many failed?
1: Well, most of the people I've interviewed haven't failed.
4: Yeah, but you interview people who are successful. But that's why they're being interviewed. Because they're successful. But a lot of people may try to do it with all the goodwill in the world, and they fail because they haven't got the skills. And there'll be loads of those.
1: Not necessarily about skills.
2: No,
1: though.
2: It's a mindset.
1: Yeah.
2: It really is a mindset. I never wanted to set up my own company, but I did. And I have no idea why it's successful, but it is. But I've got a good mindset because I work in human resources. I want to help people.
1: You're determined to do it.
2: And I'm determined to make it a success. But Richard Branson went bankrupt twice.
1: Yeah.
2: It doesn't really matter about the skills. You can learn a lot from other people. You don't need to go to. I loved university. I would not change the fact that I went to university because I loved that period of my life. But I don't need it to be successful in my life.
5: Most of the people who come out of the university now are bankrupt.
2: Absolutely. Yeah. And they're living with their mothers and fathers.
1: Yeah.
5: Even if you come out as a doctor or whatever, you've still got 100 grand debt.
1: Yeah.
5: So you're bankrupt.
1: Yeah, it's crazy. I never forget a girl who I went to school with who I remember I'd been living in Spain for a number of years and we were friends on Facebook, and I saw that she was constantly studying. She went to she did sixth form, she did A-level, she did college, she did university, and I think she was studying well into her late 20s. And I remember thinking, what, you know, A, I would never want to have done that myself, but I was thinking, gosh, what job is she going to get? What is she studying for? I was excited for her future, all this study. You know, what was she going? She ended up being a manager of Blockbuster Video,
2: mm-hmm. yeah.
1: And I was like, "What was the point of that? Yeah. What a waste! I didn't get it."
2: No.
1: I was like,
2: yeah. you hear about people who are perpetual students,
1: right? Perpetual. She just loved being yeah. at university, yeah. loved studying. And...
5: Yeah, maybe the shock of going to work killed her. <you know?
1: laughs> Exactly, it's too much.
5: Yeah.
1: Too much, too late. Okay, we better take our last break. Also, no, go on. Were you going to say something? No.
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0: Hannah Murray, TRE in the afternoon.
1: Good afternoon. You are listening to the last part of today's Men Talk with David O'Reilly, Steve Holmes and Andreas Gallardo. There was an article from last Sunday, which I've kept because I thought it was really fun and the way he writes is quite funny. Globetrotting Mark Palmer's withering verdict on the OMG experiences everyone raves about. So he's talking about loads of things that people get excited about that he kind of doesn't get, but he's quite funny with his writing. So I thought we could talk about some of them and decide whether we like them or not. The Maldives is the one he talks about. He says most paradise resorts are like soggy caravan parks on stilts and you're trapped, which means you either pay £80 for a bottle of indifferent Chardonnay or you go without. No culture, no views, no point.
5: Wow.
1: Okay. I've never been to the Maldives or anywhere like that, and I always think it looks absolutely lovely mm-hmm. online, and it's definitely something I want to do.
4: The pictures look lovely.
1: Yeah. Don't
4: and
1: they?
4: I've got friends who go there regularly, okay. at least once a year, and they love it.
1: Oh, there you go.
4: And they always recommend, oh, you should go. And, yeah. And what puts me off is the big travel, you know, because you have to go two planes and then a small okay. plane or a boat and everything. I think it takes you a day to get there. And yeah. I'm thinking, I don't want to spend a day just traveling. So no, that's what puts me off. But the pictures and the recommendations have been, they look really
5: can
4: nice.
5: Can I just say, it's fantastic.
1: Have you been?
4: Oh, you've been?
5: Okay. Yeah, and there was no soggy caravan anywhere.
1: No, I bet.
5: Yeah, it's amazing. Especially when you, like you say, you get there and you get on the seaplane to go to your particular resort island or whatever. It's just when you fly, you know, it's just amazing.
1: Oh, yeah. Lovely.
5: Yeah. And the question is, how long will they be there now, the Maldives, because of the sea level?
1: Yeah. Oh, yeah.
5: Right, yeah. So it's worth if you're going to go, you need to go now.
1: Okay, bye.
4: Before it sinks.
5: Yes, sir. Before it disappears. Yeah, no, it's beautiful.
1: Okay, I'm sold. Dinner parties. They had a resurgence in the 1980s and cling on for dear life, where you're asked for 7:30 p.m. but don't sit down to eat until 9:30 p.m. because the Jacksons are running late. You're done with witty conversation by the end of the first course and then long to make a break for it. Couldn't disagree more.
2: Absolutely.
1: I love a dinner party. Yeah. We love hosting dinner parties. My husband's a great cook. I'm like hosting. And yeah, we love it.
2: I agree.
1: What's not to love?
2: And if you're waiting for the Jacksons to arrive, you've invited the wrong people.
1: Yes, exactly. Yeah. But to be late for a dinner party at someone's house is not okay.
2: No.
1: But also, you generally, you don't say come for 7:30 and expect to be eating by 7:35 either. You know, if you say come for 7:30, you might plan to be eating by 8 or 8:30. Yeah. So if people are a bit late, it doesn't matter. You're not like holding on the dinner or something.
5: You can have those bowls of crisps ready that you spoke about earlier.
1: Yeah, go around with the drinks. Ice and lemon. Exactly.
2: Cheese hedgehogs.
1: Yes, all of that.
5: Oh, wow, that's going back.
1: Do you like a dinner party?
4: Yeah, I do. Yeah. I think it's a more relaxed atmosphere.
1: Yeah.
4: We all have a Jacksons somewhere there. I'm thinking of someone who they're always late.
1: Yeah.
4: But we know that. So we know they're not going to be there on time.
1: So
4: we allow for that, you know, Are they here? No. Well, we know that. So, but other than that, it is nice to be in the house. It's more, the only thing I've got is that if you're the host and you get tired, how do you get rid of people?
1: There was an article about that once, which was really funny. And it was the different levels of how to get rid of people. And one of them was kind of, putting your hand on their back. Well, it's been my dad's had that experience actually, when the host just kind of stood up and put his hand on the back and said, "Well, it's been lovely having you," and gently kind of pushing him towards the door, that kind of thing. And at the end of the scale was just going to bed, disappearing and not coming back again.
4: Or to just say, "I'm going to get changed," and you turn out with your pyjamas. Yeah,
1: exactly. Just say, "Oh, it's getting late," or you know, "I've got work tomorrow." Or
5: start clearing a few glasses away.
2: Yeah, start the washing up.
1: Clean up. Yeah,
2: or the yard to yawn every now and then.
1: Yeah. Yeah, exactly. There's different things you could do. Yeah. But if all else fails, just go to bed. Yeah.
2: Turn the lights off.
1: Yeah, just shut the lights off. Shut the door on your way out. Exactly. Sunsets. Not quite a question of when you've seen one, you've seen them all, but you get my drift. I was once marched up to the top of a hill in Cambodia with thousands of other tourists for a life-changing event. But the sun rightly refused to make an appearance, so we marched back down again. I love a sunset.
2: So do I.
1: I disagree. I love it. I don't. Yeah.
5: Especially when it disappears over the sea, over the ocean.
1: Yeah, exactly.
4: And we got wonderful sunsets here in Marbella.
1: Yeah.
4: Because in the winter they set in the sea.
5: Yeah.
4: And in the summer they set in the mountains.
1: Yeah.
4: So you got two different kind of sunsets. So
1: nice.
4: I don't agree with that article
1: I don't.
4: In that particular one.
1: And I think it's nice. You can be in beautiful places around the world and seeing the sunset is a really magical experience. It's not like, well, I've seen this 1,000 times. And I equally love looking at other people's sunset photos.
2: Me too.
1: To be honest. Mm-hmm. I'll see sunset photos on social media and be like, oh, look at that. It's beautiful. I love it.
2: Mm.
1: So yeah, we disagree with it. So we think Mark Palmer's a bit of a grump, don't you, really?
5: Yeah, definitely.
2: He's got a different life.
1: This is an interesting one. I'm very excited to hear your opinions on speedy boarding. He says, or priority boarding. He says, what's the difference apart from making your wallet lighter? Perhaps it offers a sense of superiority. It might get you on the plane a few minutes faster, but your seat will still be there even if you're at the back of the queue.
2: I agree with that.
1: Yeah?
2: I don't see the point.
5: And the point is, when you've had speedy boarding and you get your ticket in and you're like superior, you're walking down the stairs, and then you'll get on the same bus.
1: Yeah. Yes, exactly.
5: It's crazy.
1: Yeah.
5: You know? So no, it's pointless.
4: I agree with that, but
1: there's a but. I knew there's a but.
4: There is a but. It's because normally speedy boarding. I mean, you board first, but you occupy the seats closer to the door and during the exit. So you mean
1: not
4: you
1: necessarily.
4: Do
1: it's
2: necessarily?
1: It's wherever you're sitting.
5: I tell what they have done though.
1: Your seat could be anywhere.
4: Or it used to be. I haven't had speedy bowling for a while, but it used to be the front seats for speedy bowling.
1: It's not the case.
4: No.
5: Okay. What they have done though with speedy bowling is if you have to buy the speedy bowling to put your suitcase, your travel case above your head now.
1: Yes.
5: You know.
1: That is a reason. I was going to say if there is a reason, it could be if you have a bag that's too big to fit under your. Because certain bags, certain airlines, slightly different sizes. A lot of the time they make you put the bag underneath. But if your bag is too big, if you do have a case, for example,
5: you have to
1: put it up the top. So you have to buy speedy boarding. Mm-hmm. And it is annoying when if you are later on the plane and there isn't room to put your bag above your head and the stewardess says, oh, I'll take it for you, madam, and disappears up the back. And then you have to wait till last to get off because you can't get past
5: everybody. And you've just paid for the seat at the front of the plane.
1: Exactly. So there is a slight argument if you do have luggage that needs to go above you to get on slightly quicker. But traditionally, I don't like queuing, so I'll sit down and wait till last and get on last. I'm quite happy to do that.
4: Yeah. If you're not in a hurry, that's fine. Yeah. But all of these things, they become you've got to the queue for priority boarding is longer than the non-priority.
1: Yeah, that sometimes happens.
4: And I was reading an article the other day that the queues for the VIP rooms at the airport are longer and they are packed and there's nothing to have because there's so many people there.
1: No.
4: Because, I mean, you got the priority card, that thing, I don't know what it's called, the VIP pass card, you can go to any of those. Revolut offers you one as well.
1: Okay.
4: So everybody seems to have a VIP access. And then you go to the VIP area, and I was just seeing some pictures, but long queues trying to get in. And then when you're in, everything's gone, all the freebies, the codes and the crisps and whatever.
1: Yeah, that takes the exclusivity out of it.
4: Exactly. So it's not exclusive anymore.
1: Yeah.
4: So now they are creating more VIP room more exclusive, because then, you know, the people who really want exclusivity, they don't feel exclusive enough when you get a guy with a rucksack that's sitting next to you nicking your crisps.
5: That's me.
1: I knew he recognised you. Oh, that's funny. This one, we have a minute left, and I'm just going to mention tasting menus. He doesn't like a tasting menu. I love a tasting menu.
2: Love it.
1: Yeah, you too?
5: Yeah. No.
1: No, you're not
5: for
1: a
5: me,
1: fan?
5: No. So,
4: do you like to spend some time...
5: I like to.
4: A little bit of time with your plate.
5: I'm going to eat. I like to pick my own thing.
4: Yeah.
5: You're paying a lot of money for something that you really didn't want to eat anyway. You know, I don't know.
1: Do you like it?
4: I think it's a great experience.
1: Yeah.
4: And it's all, you know, it's a great experience because you're tasting different things. If it's well done, well balanced, and well served, in terms of the timing is important, because if they shove plates under your nose every 3 seconds, it's not nice.
1: No.
4: But if you make it an experience, I think it's quite not for every day going out for dinner,
1: but
4: for the occasional experience, I think it's quite good.
1: I agree. We are at the end of the show. Thank you all very much for coming on today. Thank you, David. Thank you, Steve. Thank you, Andreas.
2: Thank you.
1: As I mentioned earlier, the book show is tomorrow from 2:00, so don't miss that. Some really interesting guests on this week, and I'll be back with you on Monday at 4:00.
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20: BBC News with Sue Montgomery. Rescuers in Nepal and Tibet are racing against time to search for the 1,300 or so people still missing after yesterday's massive flash floods. Rescuers have so far found more than 350 bodies in the debris-strewn valleys and hills. Our Beijing correspondent, Laura Bicker, says it's taken more than a day for Chinese authorities to access the hardest-hit areas.
21: We're told 141 rescue personnel are now at Geerong Port. Geerong is that area where you see a wall, a torrent of water rushing through that narrow valley, wiping away buildings. So when it comes to that region, it has been extremely difficult for Chinese rescue teams to get anywhere nearby. We're also told by rescue personnel who've been speaking to Chinese state media that one of the key priorities is to stabilise a lake which is upstream. They are extremely concerned that there could be yet another dam burst.
20: The former Bosnian Serb military leader Ratko Mladic has died. The 84-year-old was serving a life sentence in The Hague for genocide and crimes against humanity, committed during the early 1990s. Our special correspondent, Alan Little, who covered the Bosnian War, says Mladic committed the worst crimes in European soil since the Nazis.
22: The military movement that he led was a programme of ethnic supremacy, and something like 2 million were driven forcibly from their homes. And we used to drive through the countryside of Bosnia and see village after village of burned houses to make sure people couldn't return. So that's his legacy. And the legacy of division, ethnic division in Bosnia, endures all these years on.
20: European football's governing body says it's preparing a criminal complaint against Gianni Infantino over the FIFA president's failed plan to sell a stake in the World Cup to private investors. UEFA says

0: this year, with a surge in hangings in recent days. Iran Human Rights says almost 30 were connected to January's anti-government protests. World News from the BBC.
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12: There's a lot of questions around what has happened. We're joined by our environment correspondent, Navin Singh Kadka, who himself is Nepali. First of all, let's take it back in terms of what we know and what has developed in terms of information that has been coming through over the last 24 hours to do with the cause.
13: Right. So what we know so far, what we've been told, is there is this massive chunk of ice. Now, some are saying it was a part of a glacier. Was it or not? We're still debating that as well. But yes, a big, big chunk of ice, which could be a glacier, it collapsed. It came down. When it came down, it brought along with it massive rocks, boulders, sediments and whatnot. And the height from where it came until the moment it touched down, the friction between ice and rocks generated massive volume of water. That water and the remaining debris, when they thundered down on the river, that caused that tremor and also created a temporary dam. And the river was blocked for some time. That level of river rose and then ultimately pushed that temporary dam, bridged the dam partially, and that's why we saw that massive sludge, that flood that devastated almost everything downstream.
12: I have actually stood next to a glacier, not in this part of the world, in Iceland actually, and it's quite overwhelming, the size of a glacier. It's quite hard to imagine, I think, just the volume, the mass that is there. How does it collapse and why would it collapse?
13: So you see, glaciers are basically, they are moving rivers, but they are frozen. Glaciers move. Glaciers don't stay idle. So in this case, some are saying, again, look, we can't say anything for sure now. These are all being investigated, multiple sources, multiple verifications will be required. It'll take some time. I've covered this many, many times in the past. So this was a hanging glacier, they say, steep. And then What happens is sometimes hanging glaciers do break off, just

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9: Hello, and the Tooth Fairy.
10: That's
9: brings money
10: exactly
9: for you.
10: Now with my kids.
9: What's the tradition in Ethiopia?
10: Yeah, so instead, you know, we also have a tradition specifically in Sidama tribe. If you are given your teeth, you don't hide it in a pillow. You actually throw it where you were born.
9: Why do you do that?
10: You know, that culturally it's like, you know, that's where you belong. This is where you were born, and this is where you would probably die at the end.
9: Mesfin had been born in a village called Shafina in southern Ethiopia. But here he was, more than 7,000 miles away in Atlanta, Georgia, for the most unpredictable of reasons, while his family were back at home in who knows which direction.
10: I took my wisdom teeth with me and I went to the backyard of the house and I look, you know, back and forth. I didn't know what the north, south or west or east. So I was like, God, you know what? This is a beautiful country. I wasn't born here, but I wouldn't mind living here. And I throw my teeth to her yard. That's where I left my mark, my tooth mark.
9: In the end, Mesfin wouldn't have much of a choice about where to live, America or Ethiopia. And all because he got a sore throat. Before then, it was pretty obvious where he belonged, in the village, on the coffee farm with his family and his neighbors.
10: I was born in a small village called Shafina. At the time when I was growing up, it was without electricity, running water, without automobile. It's just a, you know, bunch of kids and villagers running around with wild animals.
9: Oh, what kind of animals?
10: So growing up, we had cheetahs, deers, all variety of birds, all kind of monkeys as well.
9: Wow.
10: It was a truly natural atmosphere. I was very happy kid, surrounded by a bunch of animals and human.
9: Yeah. Would you see cheetahs around the place?
10: Yeah, so cheetahs was common in my village and I had many encounters, actually. I thought at one point it was a small cat and I start chasing and then the cheetah turned around and got bigger. And then I said to like in Sidaminya, which is my mother tongue language, I said, it's like, I didn't dare to call you. I thought you were, you know, cat. And I turned around and the cheetah went back.
9: What noise does an angry cheetah make?
10: It's a sort of like a, you know, angry.
9: So your parents were coffee farmers, is that right?
10: Correct. Coffee is a common in Sidama, which is, again, my tribe. And also coffee is, you know, Ethiopia is a home of

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3: BBC News with Sue Montgomery. As the search for survivors of Wednesday's catastrophic floods continues in northern Nepal and Tibet, officials have warned there's a threat of more flooding from a newly formed lake upstream. Officials say the body of water formed by debris blocking a river is rising and could breach. Nearly 400 people are confirmed to have died in Nepal, but more than 800 remain missing. David Fisher is head of delegation for the International Red Cross in Nepal.
4: The authorities have been working very hard to open a road, and we are hopeful that that will happen tomorrow. But for the moment, we can only wait. But of course, what we're most worried about is the danger to the lives of the people who are still in the path of this potential future flood.
3: The former Bosnian Serb military leader Ratko Mladic has died. The 84-year-old was serving a life sentence in The Hague for genocide and crimes against humanity in the early 1990s. Known as the Butcher of Bosnia, he oversaw the brutal siege of Sarajevo and the murder of thousands of Bosnian Muslim men and boys in Srebrenica. He remains a war hero to many nationalist Serbs. European football's governing body is preparing a criminal complaint against FIFA president Gianni Infantino. In documents submitted to a US court, UEFA accuses him of secretly developing his failed proposal to sell off stakes in tournaments to private investors based on what it calls absurdly low valuations. Dale Johnson was at the UEFA meeting.
5: It seemed like peace had broken out between UEFA and FIFA when UEFA removed its threat to boycott FIFA competitions. UEFA have met just down the road here, the 55 member associations. They've released a strong statement tonight saying that they want a candidate to stand against Gianni Infantino in the March election, and they are now going to go all out to try and replace him as the head of world football's governing body.
3: A group of 100 tech firms, including Microsoft and Google, are calling on countries and organisations to strengthen their cyber defences against AI, warning attacks will become more widespread. Here's our technology editor, Zoe Kleinman.
6: Last month, a group of AI products being tested by OpenAI were able to set up secret message boards to communicate with each other, resulting in a successful attack on a rival company, Hugging Face. It's said to be the world's first AI-enabled cyber attack. The companies urge governments, organisations, cybersecurity professionals and other AI firms to work together to prioritise cyber defence and test their systems against the abilities of the current most powerful artificial intelligence models. The letter specifically mentions hospitals and water utilities as being at risk.
3: BBC News. President Trump.
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8: Say in Central and South America and so on. Replace it with fascists, like literal fascists, with the Hugo Boss unit.

0: lined by glorious trees, and behind those trees, set behind them, are houses of any number of different styles.
1: How can a city recover from an almost unimaginable disaster? I'm Jonathan Glancy, and you're listening to LA Rising from the Ashes. In this episode of The Documentary from the BBC World Service, I'm driving through a beautiful neighbourhood in the northeast of Los Angeles. Picture peaceful suburban streets rising up to wild mountains behind. But the beauty and peace here is deceptive.
0: Then suddenly, as you drive along, these strange vistas open up. The houses have just gone.
1: On January 7th, 2025, the Altadena and Pacific Palisades neighbourhoods of LA suffered two of the most destructive fires in the city's history, killing at least 21 people and destroying more than 15,000 buildings over a combined area the size of Paris.
2: I couldn't recognize my neighbourhood. I'm an architect, and I know landmarks like the back of my hands, I think, but the entire neighbourhood was levelled.
1: Architect and Altadena resident Scott Urio lost his family home in the fire, which started in Eaton Canyon.
2: All you saw was the gas flames from all of the meters that were melted. You know, every house had these 5-foot gas flames shooting up in the air, and then the chimneys. I frankly was embarrassed. I can't believe that this is the way that normal construction works in these neighborhoods to even allow this.
1: Even before they were able to return to the wreckage of their homes, many Angelenos were asking themselves how they could help rebuild their city. This is a program about the opportunity offered by these fires, an opportunity not just to recover what was lost, but to build something better, homes and neighborhoods that could help communities across the world respond to the growing threat of fire.
3: Everything you see around you is on fire. As all these things burn, they're creating embers. You have multiple new fires that are starting downwind, and they're just spreading from one building to the next building to the next building.
1: Dan Turner, former fire chief and director of the Cal Poly Fire Institute, has had decades of experience of the overwhelming power of Californium fires.
3: These were not forest fires. It was the buildings that were burning. Burning building to building to building. With my resource, I can only protect one. Which one? It's the one that's most likely to survive anyway. If the building's on fire, you drive right by it. Over the last 100 years in California, there have been 40 or 50 catastrophic fires. The 20 most catastrophic fires have actually occurred in the last 40 years. We're starting to realize now that maybe we should really think about how we're building into this space so that we can be resilient to the impacts of fire.
4: It's a really incredible place in the sense that you can turn one direction and look at the mountains, and you can turn the other direction and look at the ocean. There's not many places in the world that you can do that.
0: That's wonderful.
1: I'm driving into the Pacific Palisades with Dustin Bramall.
5: That gap between the ocean and the mountains is where you can build houses and build a city.
1: The morning after the fires that destroyed his family home, Dustin and his friend Leo Siegel founded Case Study Adapt, a program to encourage LA architects to respond creatively to the risk of fire.
4: The biggest challenge that we have is obviously just a more volatile climate. We have to recognize that a home is set in an environment and in a context. We really need to think about how we adapt to the places that we live, understanding that they're not going to be as stable as they were in the past. We have to design our houses in ways that are going to contemplate that there will be fires, right? I don't think that we're going to be in an environment where there won't be any more fires, but we're going to be able to adapt our way out of this. I'm pretty confident of that.
1: Case Study Adapt takes its inspiration from the pioneering 1940s Case Study Architecture program that led to the creation of 25 highly influential buildings, dream modernist Californian homes.
4: One of the challenges that I think Case Study Adapt is trying to work through is how do we actually take all of those ideas that we haven't really looked at from a design standpoint and integrate them in a way that is

0: still going to be remarkable and beautiful and architecturally significant.
1: Ellie's houses appear in a galaxy of different styles. Spanish colonial, arts and crafts, Hansel and Gretel, Tudor revival, art deco, mid-century modern. Most of the city's vast sprawl of detached, single-family homes were thrown up at speed between the late 1920s and 1960s. With brick ruled out by earthquakes, they were built of wood and a cornucopia of toxic oil, lead and asbestos-based materials. People here loved these homes, but in a fire zone they were a tragic liability, feeding the flames until nothing was left standing except rows of brick-built chimneys under a vast cloud of toxic brown smoke.
0: So this is our block right here. This swing hanging from this tree is, you know, my kids would go out here every day and play on this thing. And so it's actually been kind of nice when we've come up here, you know, despite it looking like a war-torn zone. You know, the kids come up here and they still see the swing and they want to play on it. And it feels like home still in many ways.
1: And here it was, yeah? Just nothing.
0: We still have the view.
1: The view is wonderful, and it always will be. Dustin has been deeply engaged with the design of his new home alongside architects Woods and Dangerin, and like Scott Urio in Altadena, his first priority is to exclude materials which fuel fire. Using simple construction methods, commonly used for building commercial buildings, steel frames, cement panels, spun rock wool, could begin to transform LA in the way cities from London to Chicago have transformed after their own great fires.
0: One of the challenges with wood frame construction in general is that it's combustible, but also it adds to the fuel load. As one house catches on fire and then catches the next house on fire, now you have two houses on fire that are adding to that fuel load and accelerating the speed at which the fire is spreading.
2: So a lot of these will have roller shutters and probably will sneak these into the window frame so they get a lot more subtle. The house itself is in many ways very simple, right? So it's three boxes that's connected by a covered walkway. There will be concrete, there will be stucco, there will be cabinetry and glass. We will have no combustible material in the framing of the house.
3: It's not often that an architect does get to completely design their own home. It is definitely a dream and a nightmare. Strangely familiar is the thing, that you want to have elements that are familiar, but it is. It's 2026. We're in a new future as well.
4: To live in a canyon in the Santa Monica Mountains with an extraordinary view of the ocean, feeling like you're deep in nature, it is utterly alluring. And yet, every few years, I've stood on this balcony and I've looked north and you can see the flames whipping up. Probably every Angeleno knows someone who has lived in the mountains, lost their house to fire, rebuilt, even lost their house again, and still rebuilt.
1: Architecture critic and long-term LA resident Frances Anderton moved here 35 years ago. She's struck by the remarkable acceptance many Angelenos seem to have of life lived in fire zones. In a city where people trade fire risk for a glorious view, convincing your neighbours to build in new ways becomes vitally important.
4: There's something in the LA mindset that wants to live in these areas that are dangerous and also is pretty unfazed by the disasters.
5: Our foreground view is Will Rogers State Park, so it's dark. And then over the ridgeline, you see the lights of downtown coming on. You see the lights of the planes landing. You have this incredible sense that you're not in the city, but you see the city over there. And it's really like this magical formula of being close but serene.
1: Right at the very top of a twisting road leading to the peak, the crest of the Pacific Palisades, a road broken up now by construction work, stands a house, the Sycamore House, designed by and lived in by the architect Michael Kovac, which has withstood the fire entirely.
5: One of the goals of the house was to make it be able to defend itself. That married nicely with the other driving goal, which is to have a very ecologically friendly and sustainable house. I think the ultimate mark of sustainability is that the house is still there. It doesn't need to get rebuilt, you know, and use all those resources yet again.
6: I'm Jonathan Glancy, and you're listening to LA Rising from the Ashes from the BBC World Service. In 2010, architect Michael Kovac completed the Sycamore House, his ridgetop home in the Pacific Palisades. Michael and his wife Karina aimed to create a house that would be exceptionally sustainable, based on passive technologies, cooled by natural airflow through the building and breezes from the sea, solar-powered, highly insulated, featuring a large water storage tank, and topped with a living roof of earth and plants. It was designed to need as little maintenance as possible in a landscape of earthquake, drought, and fire.
5: So we locked the door and left and came here to the studio and watched on our security cameras. We watched the news. We could see the fire just like house by house, just, you know, exploding one at a time. And then our house completely wrapped. And it looked like a snowstorm, like a blizzard, but it was embers from the fire just completely surrounding and clawing at the house.
6: And there it is, look, destruction everywhere I turn, 360 degrees around here, destruction way down this hill across this vast land stretching down to the ocean, and the house is just there, as if no fire had been here whatsoever.
7: Visiting this house high above the city is an unsettling experience. Shaded by newly replanted sycamores, it stands undamaged and alone. Where there were once neighbouring homes, there are now burned-out plots, sprouting energetic weeds. But as their neighbours start the long journey to rebuild, they are cleaning, rewiring, replanting their garden, and looking towards a future where, despite the destruction here, they will return to their home. Homes like Dustin's and Michael's are undoubtedly high-end propositions, complex and expensive. But they're also experiments with a shared benefit. They aim to test new approaches, which can then be taken up by more modest projects across the city. Dustin Brammel.
0: Most of the cost when you're building with these new materials or trying new ideas is baked into the fact that you're doing it in many ways for the first time. If we can sort of prove out some of these ideas with homes that might be higher cost, maybe then people will be inspired and be able to take some of those ideas and implement them into lower cost homes.
5: One of the things is a fiber cement siding. We happen to use a fairly robust product, and it's a sophisticated insulation. But it's ironically one of the least expensive building materials. One of the things that's almost free to do is make sure that the venting is properly screened. If embers get through this in a fire, it has carte blanche to the house, and that's the end.
0: Every time you add a complication, that increases costs. Right? If we want to build out of a different material, it adds costs. If we want to add shutters to the house, it adds cost. If we want to add sprinklers, it adds cost. So if we build, you know, a 2,000 square foot house and it costs $25 million, that's not a very practical idea as well. And so how do we balance those two realities? You can build a really incredible house actually by simplifying things down.
5: The things that really continue to work the best for the house are the passive systems. Heat is always going to rise. Thermal mass is always going to moderate temperature swings. And where you put windows to make sure that you're capturing a view but not capturing more heat than you want. Passive thinking that can't break. It's not reliant on any machinery. And then only then will we layer on technology.
6: LA's architects are working to share their skill and insight for the good of their communities. But although residents of the Palisades have suffered the same trauma as those of Altadena, there are significant differences. The Palisades are a wealthier and more empowered community, generally well-insured and well-equipped to navigate a claims process which can seem as if it's designed to avoid paying out. In Altadena, where many families were underinsured or even uninsured entirely, the community is facing a threat to its very existence.
8: Every day we're humbled by the massiveness of the San Gabriel mountain range, but never did we ever have this view before. It's still surreal to see so much just horizontal scape.
6: When architect and social justice advocate Stephen Lewis steps out of his front door, he sees, in place of his neighbor's homes, a mountain view that he never wanted to have.
8: So the three homes directly across from ours are lost. There are two others down the street that are lost and several that were severely damaged. My neighbor Eric across the street tried immediately to start the process, and he got told no so many times every place he went in the county. Just like we never planned on waking up to this, neither did they, and so it's going just really slowly at the county. But he finally threw up his hands and bought a house in Connecticut, and he's selling his property, and it's just he gave up.
7: The day after the fires, husband and wife architect Cynthia Siegler and Alex Athenson woke up on an airbed on a friend's floor. Before they'd even discovered that their own home had been saved by a sudden change in the wind, they started planning what they could do to help rebuild the community they feel so much a part of.
9: Not only do you see all of this really diverse history of architecture, of urban fabric that was all destroyed, but you also see all of this heritage, all of this identity, all of this community similarly displaced and put at risk of not being able to return. So it was really important for us to not only figure out ways to retain this architectural identity, but also retain the diversity of the people that call those places home, that have called them home for decades and generations.
8: As an American who is considered a Black person, which I'm very proud of, that community was able to find roots and settle in Altadena because at a time where other locations were redlined and preventing them to move and live, Altadena was not. You see the descendants of those people now having achieved great success and continue to own. While we're all trying to get insurance settlements straight, trying to start building, there are developers, corporate enterprises that are swarming around trying to purchase properties. As much as I'm concerned about the physical character of Altadena, I'm more concerned about the culture of the place.
7: Alex and Cynthia have created the Foothill Foundation Catalog, a catalog of not-for-profit home plans with a good level of fire resistance, reflecting Altadena's eclectic architectural history. By drawing on America's unique history of mail-order house catalogs, they may have found a way to balance fire resilience with a return to the characterful mix of historic styles which so many of Altadena's residents loved.
9: Families from coast to coast could literally flip through like a shopping brochure, pick out their home and have the plans and the kit of parts sent to their property. So from 1908 to 1940, Sears Roebuck built 75,000 homes across the United States. That's enough homes to rebuild Altadena 12 times over. The precedent for this level of efficiency has been done before.
10: I think with every disaster, there is always going to be people or companies coming in to do what they will, but there's also a very strong and proud community that is really trying to stay. And so what we developed with Los Angeles County was the pre-approved standard plan program. The first design that we developed was called the Lewis. And now the Lewis is pre-approved and can be built on multiple sites.
9: How do you understand a place? There's a lot of tangible and intangible aspects of what makes our communities, what makes our home special.
7: So what does the future hold for Altadena and the Palisades? The answer is far from clear. It's already possible to see what appear to be some of the mistakes of the pre-fire past being repeated. There are areas here that might not be rebuilt and become homes instead to coyotes and cougars. There are others that might be overrun by developers. In the midst of all the doubt, it's refreshing to encounter the optimism of these architects. Scott Urio is currently designing 27 wonderful new homes for Altadena and is delighted by his colleagues' plans for dozens more.
11: There's going to be so many cool gems of architecture in there that in the super future of 100 years or whatever, it's going to be this really crazy, cool collection of things. Then there's also going to be absolute but in my optimistic side of things, that stuff's going to burn down. Maybe it'll be round two before our neighborhood really becomes this an amazing place. But it is going to be, in all seriousness, I think in the next 6 months of construction, you'll see that this round, that's going to be just potentially amazing.
12: It's a gorgeous day. The sun is shining. The houses are built. Yay! What more can we ask for at this point in time?
13: Look at me now. Sitting here in a new house. Never lived in a new house before in my life. I never lived in a house with a high ceiling like this. I have to say thank you. Thank you to all the people who followed. I don't even know most of them. And yet they came here to help us get to this place. And we walk in this door and we say thank you.
14: The superb thing is that when you can't do, you get help. Someone helps you and puts you in a better position.
6: The voices of Ken and Carol Wood, residents of Altadena, alongside their children and grandchildren. Meeting the Woods in their new Foothill Castle home, built for free by Habitat for Humanity and volunteers from among their neighbours, it's hard not to feel optimistic about the future of these places. Of course, the reality is more complicated. As of July 2026, only about 100 homes have been completed in Altadena, though many more are under construction. In the Palisades, fewer than 30 new homes have been cleared for occupation. Residents still struggle with insurance companies, planning permission, and the availability of labour and materials. For those with the skills and the resources, the old Californian ideal of rugged self-reliance is taking on a fresh appeal. Combined with a strong desire to help those in less fortunate positions, it could be a powerful force in rebuilding these communities.
0: Probably, I don't know, once a week, maybe once every other week, I will just go back to our lot. I'm doing two things. I think one, I'm digesting the reality that we went through. But I actually think I spend a lot more time thinking about the future. The investments that we're making as we build our house are not in more square footage or are not in fancier finishes. They're investments in making sure that kind of no matter what happens, we're going to be okay.
6: Many here are looking to better futures, but nature is unlikely to be spent. And fires, as they have for millennia, will continue to make their presence felt among the hills and ravines of this beautiful and optimistic city. Only time will tell if Angelenos can find a way to live alongside them.
0: Hopefully these homes are a representation of something that maybe we need to get back to, which is that idea that we're going to try things here and we're going to learn new things as we figure out different ways to deal with a changing climate. That's the role that California's always played historically, and one that I'm optimistic that we can get back to.
6: You've been listening to the documentary from the BBC World Service, presented by me, Jonathan Glancy, and produced by Michael Umney. It's a Just Radio production.
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19: Coming up shortly, we've been investigating the future of data centres.
20: AI is very resource intensive, water, energy and materials. And so to power the AI, we need more data centres, and they are popping up, in inverted commas, all over the place at the moment.
19: So why are we talking about them now, and what are the societal implications? Inside Science, after the news.
21: BBC News with Sue Montgomery. Officials in Nepal and Tibet have warned of another potential disaster after Wednesday's catastrophic flash floods. There are fears that a lake that's formed high in the mountains could overflow, causing further destruction. Nearly 400 bodies have been recovered so far. The convicted war criminal Ratko Mladic has died in a UN prison hospital, aged 84. The former Bosnian Serb military leader was serving a life sentence in The Hague for genocide and crimes against humanity. European football's governing body is preparing a criminal complaint against the FIFA president Gianni Infantino. UEFA says Mr. Infantino tried to enrich himself and private investors through his failed plan to sell off stakes in tournaments. 100 tech firms, including Microsoft and Google, are calling on countries and organizations to strengthen their cyber defenses against artificial intelligence before it's too late. The companies say cyber attacks enabled by AI will become more widespread and sophisticated within months. A Norwegian-based rights group says Iran has executed more than 500 people this year, with a surge in hangings in recent days. President Trump has signed an executive order to rename Lake Ontario, which borders Canada, as Lake America. Police in Zambia say the opposition leader who came second in this month's disputed election has been detained over allegations of treason. Brian Mundabile denies government accusations that his party was plotting insurrection. People living near the childhood home of David Bowie have objected to plans to turn it into a tourist attraction. The late musician's house is on a quiet suburban street in southeast London. BBC News.
19: Hello, I'm Tom Whipple, and this week on Inside Science from the BBC World Service, more news you can use, such as, what is the real truth about data centres? Water-guzzling climate criminals or noble saviours of the economy? And should the fact that the cleaner ass can spot itself in the mirror have any impact on your eating habits? Oh, and Roland Pease explores the weather impacts of an evolving El Niño. All that, and we have Caroline Steele, who's been looking through the journals for the other big science. Caroline, what have you got?
2: I've got the death spiral of my favourite telescope, so it's a sad week for me.
19: Fabulous. First, though, data centres. Is your X feed in uproar? Is your street WhatsApp sharpening their pitchforks? Mine certainly is, because the data centres are coming. Hundreds of them, gigawatts of them, appearing overnight in light industrial estates and open fields like mushrooms of the metaverse, the sprouting weeds of the web. And not everyone is happy. In Scotland, campaigners are calling for a moratorium. In the US, the state of New York has already imposed a one-year pause. According to some campaigners, a single ChatGPT request sent to a data centre uses half a litre of water. But wait, according to OpenAI, it uses a teaspoon. According to reports this week, just two data centres in the UK will exceed the carbon emissions of ExxonMobil in Britain. But wait, according to AI companies, data centres can take advantage of a rapidly decarbonising grid and serve up your requests using gentle wind power from the North Sea. What's the truth? And given that data is no respecter of borders, why can't we just put them all by an Icelandic volcano and run them off free geothermal power and unlimited rain? Here to answer these questions and more is Deborah Andrews, Emeritus Professor at London South Bank University, who has spent much of her career researching these buildings in which all our technology futures reside. Deborah, thanks for joining us. Why are we all suddenly talking about this now?
20: Hello, thanks for inviting me. I think it's really because although data centres have been around for a long time, there's absolutely exponential growth since the introduction to the public sphere of AI, which is very resource intensive, water, energy and materials. And so to power the AI universe, metaverse, whatever you want to call it, we need more data centres, and they are popping up, in inverted commas, all over the place at the moment.
19: OK, well, let's get straight onto it then. You mentioned water, energy, materials. Let's start with water, because we see wildly conflicting claims about how much water they actually use.
20: Water in data centres is used for three primary things. First of all, obviously, it's used for cooling, compute. Secondly, it's used in conjunction with electricity generation to power the compute services. And thirdly, it's embodied in electronic and other components. And also, if you're you know, looking at the big broader scope than in building materials themselves. So it really depends on what your interest and bias is as to the sort of scope that you consider when you're estimating or calculating water use in the data centre for particular activities.
19: Okay, so let's look at just cooling, because that's the one where if you're concerned about, look, much of Britain is in drought, we've got hosepipe bans, and then we've got data centres turning up in places that have hosepipe bans. So if your concern is local use, what are the worries there? And is it always, you hear about closed loop ones or air-cooled ones, are the ways where they wouldn't be using local water?
20: Yes, water demand is very high for cooling because most data centres, or many data centres, they actually use water specifically or other liquids to cool servers and the air within the compute rooms as well. So data centres were traditionally air-cooled, but that uses a lot of electricity. So there's a kind of trade-off, and water has and liquid cooling has increased because you can cut down your energy consumption, but obviously you increase your water consumption if you're doing that. So most data centres that use water for cooling, it's evaporated off, but you can use closed-loop systems. But then somehow you have to dissipate the heat from the water. So you've got your compute running, heat is transferred to the water, and then somehow you need to get rid of that or and to stop thinking of this heat as a waste product and to use it in some way it can be reused. So that's in a closed-loop system.
19: Okay, so you've describe this sort of trade-off between the cheapest way to, or easiest way to do it is just evaporate off the water. And if you want to do other things, then you've got to think about energy and maybe use more energy. What about energy use itself? I mean, I've seen estimates that we're projecting AI energy use in the UK, which would sort of match the current energy use for everything else.
20: I think if the data center industry plans are fully implemented, it wouldn't just match energy consumption. It would significantly increase it. So there's a plan at the moment, and again, it depends a little bit on what figures you look at, but let's say government reports that current energy use is between 2 and 2.5% for data centers, and that will increase significantly. And when I say significantly, a fourfold increase by 2030 if all of the centres or the planned centres are constructed. So we've got a problem.
19: And this is coming at a time when much of the world is looking to decarbonise. Is there a way in which this increased demand for power effectively turns that back?
20: If you're looking at electricity demand, AI can help to manage demand and so forth and reduce overall demand and delivery of service. But it's, I would say, the benefits of smart electricity management will be comparatively small in relation to the impact of AI and the operational energy required to run those systems.
19: Why are we talking about this at all? Given that data can go across borders, why aren't we just sticking these data centres at the place where we have the cheapest, greenest electricity? Why aren't we putting them in Iceland next to a volcano?
20: I don't think Iceland is the best place because of the eruption of volcanoes. Probably the Nordics would be a safer option, Norway and so forth. But I think there are several reasons. Data centres are now regarded as critical national infrastructure. And there have been lots of reports and research related to how they will boost the economy and so forth. But we are completely reliant on their services, be it for banking, for, you know, smart car charging systems or whatever, as well as leisure activities. But in terms of, there's lots of arguments about security, cybersecurity, data security. If we rely on services overseas, who's to say that there couldn't be some sort of geopolitical disagreement that could affect supply of services? But as well, there's a challenge with speed of data processing. And ideally, as a land user, you'd want to be as close to the data center that's processing your data, to be as close as possible.
2: Deborah, what does the end of the life of a data center look like? You know, presumably at some point they're going to be replaced by even more powerful data centers, maybe quantum ones. What's going to happen then?
20: It depends very much on how the equipment is designed. There's a history of just designing all compute equipment from sort of drawing board to end of first life without any consideration of what happens to the electronics and so forth after that. But there are definitely moves to change the design of equipment, and it doesn't matter whether it's computing equipment or the mechanical services, etc., in the data center, but to change the design to facilitate repair, reuse, upgrade, etc. And finally, when products reach the end of their life, to actually be able to separate components and recycle the materials a lot more easily. So that's, in theory, that's possible, but how willing the industry is to embrace that at the moment is slightly debatable.
19: Thank you, Deborah. Okay, time to check in with Roland Pease. Roland, what should we be aware of this week?
3: You've not been paying attention if you're not aware of the evolving El Niño already set in and forecast to peak around December, with temperatures in the central and eastern Pacific towards South America 3 or so degrees above normal, with a whole bunch of weather impacts to follow. By coincidence, a study just out in Science suggests the scale of the developing situation is in line with a trend towards stronger events driven by global warming. How global warming might affect El Niños has been hard to unpick, because significant events are rare and paper weather records don't go back very far. A team led by paleoclimatologist Julie Cole has made up for the missing data by examining Pacific corals.
17: Corals that grow on these Pacific islands can live for decades or even centuries, and they lay down their skeleton at a rate of about 1 or 2 centimeters per year, the species that we use. And so we're able to sample that millimeter by millimeter to get a monthly set of samples. We measure the chemistry of the skeleton, and the chemistry of the skeleton tells us the temperature at which the skeleton grew. And then we also utilize dead corals, coral boulders. They really just look like big gray boulders that have washed up on the beach.
3: And where did you go to get these particular corals?
17: These corals come from the Galapagos Islands, which really lies in the heart of the eastern Pacific side of El Niño. And it lies in the heart of the place where the strongest El Niños have their biggest impact. So it's really well located for studying the history of strong El Niño events.
3: I mean, because the striking claim is that the strongest El Niños are getting stronger. Have I got that right? Yeah.
17: What we're able to see is that the range of variability in our data from high to low is much greater in the corals that grew since the 1980s compared to those that grew in the pre-industrial. We see that the modern El Niño is 36% stronger than the pre-industrial El Niño. We have a transitional period in between with a little bit of data between 1850 and 1980 or so. That shows a tendency for increasing variability. So we see the strengthening of El Niño across the last 1,000 years, and it closely parallels the change, the increase in global temperature over that time.
3: I mean, you do have a chart, a graph in the paper that looks astonishingly like the famous hockey stick graph, where there's sort of wiggles of temperatures going back hundreds of years, and then it sort of shoots up right at the modern era. And you're saying
17: that. Yes, I'm glad you caught that.
3: I mean, you're certain this is not a coincidence?
17: Well, I think at first we thought, what if it is a coincidence? Because we kept expecting to see, I don't know, something different. And we just didn't. We got what we got. And we've analyzed everything in my lab, you know, pretty much. And I don't know what else it is that is changing on that time scale. It has taken us a while to get this out. But yeah, we could see this trend in our data. And as this event has been developing over the last few months, we've been thinking, well, you know, this is actually not a surprise.
3: Within the known records of El Niño, I mean, we had some very strong ones. We had obviously 23, 24. 2015, 2016 was the last really strong one. 1997, again, I think it was 1982. Big one people talk about in 1877. Can you see individual events like those and give us a sense of actually how strong they were?
17: Yeah, our records do show individual events, and we have multiple overlapping records covering the last several decades that show 1997-98 event very clearly recorded as highly unusual. All of the records we have, however, show that the coral stopped growing in 1982-83. You may know that that event killed 95% of all the coral in Galapagos, and our records clearly experienced some dieback. However, they regrew and kept going. We're able to get more recent periods, but not that particular event because it was so strong. So yes, we can see individual events. And when we look back at 1877-78, which is often held up as another super El Nino, very interestingly, we do not see it as a super El Nino in Galapagos. So that's something I'm digging into a little bit deeper now with my group to try to understand where are the coral records that show it and where are the coral records that do not show it. One of the things we know about that event is from the human history records that document famine in many parts of the world during that time. But we should remember that the famine that may have occurred back then might not be proportional to the temperature change in the tropical Pacific. And so using that, I think, to sort of say that that was a super El Nino, let's just say that we need to dig into the data that actually come out of the tropical Pacific Ocean to really characterize that. We're doing that now. We're also looking at other parts of the tropics to see if that event was really unusual.
3: And what of the future? The concern then is that on top of the sort of general predictions of the impact of global warming, there will be additional impact because there could be stronger El Ninos in the future that will disrupt systems even more than we know at the moment.
17: Yeah, that's the big concern. And, you know, when we think about the impacts of global warming, we know, for example, that the temperature change tends to be concentrated in the highest latitudes, that we're seeing strengthening of rainfall or precipitation, I should say, in the highest latitudes, as well as along the equator. Whereas El Ninos tend to have a characteristic pattern of warm and wet across the subtropics and tropics. And so there's sort of a different spatial pattern, and it might mean that in addition to the impacts of global warming concentrated in certain areas, there will be impacts of El Nino that may be affecting other areas, spreading the damages.
3: Julie Cole of the University of Michigan on the double whammy of climate change and a strengthening El Nino.
19: Thanks, Roland. You're listening to Inside Science from the BBC World Service. Tell us what science you think we should be investigating. Our email address is insidescience@bbc.co.uk. Look, tomorrow is Friday. Friday, what does that mean? That means Fish and Chips Day, of course, but not so fast. Each week we are interviewing one of the shortlisted authors for one of the biggest prizes in science writing, the Royal Society Trivedi Book Prize. And this week I spoke to Rose George, who wants to change how you feel about fish, or rather, and this matters, about fishes.
1: My book is about fishes and fishing. So it's about the industry of fishing, but it's also very definitely about the creature, the animal that is fish. And there's also quite a lot of humans in it.
19: One of the interesting things that you explain at the beginning is you use the plural fishes rather than the plural fish, even though fish means lots of fish and what one fish. Explain that.
1: I am very suspicious when it comes to animal welfare of singular plurals. I think it makes it very easy to dismiss the animals as a kind of mass or as not individuals. So I wanted to use the word fishes to remind us that these are animals, these are sentient beings, yet in most kind of discourse we talk of them as tonnage and stocks and as if they're fruit. And in fact, you know, in some languages they are called fruit. We have in French and German and Italian, they talk of, you know, fruits de mer, and as it, they're not fruit. I mean, they're animals. So I'm just trying to rehabilitate fishes to where they should be, which is as animals worthy of scientific interest.
19: And what have we lost? If we look around the waters of Britain, most of us can't see under the sea, but if we could see under the sea and see what's changed over the last 100 years, what are the sort of numbers that we're talking about?
1: Well, the numbers are pretty horrific. So the United Nations organisation, UNCTAD, says that 90% of, it says fish stocks. I'm going to say populations of fishes. But 90% of fish stocks are in trouble. So they're either overfished, they're under pressure, they're somewhere in trouble, and they're definitely not in a state they should be in. But if we look at our supermarket shelves or the fishmonger or the fish counter, there's no gap as far as you can tell, because the fish has come from elsewhere, because it's a global economy. And so we don't know that we are missing local populations of fish. So things like herring, for example, obviously herring used to be absolutely so abundant, you could walk on it like a carpet. That's gone. Yeah, it's hard to think of a fish that's not really in trouble. Maybe the Alaskan pollock. But in general, we have depleted the oceans in a quite horrific manner.
19: But when I want to make myself feel good about myself, I buy line-caught salmon or marine certificate-certified fish that tells me it's sustainable. Are these things not?
1: The industry, I think, is very good at kind of verbal theatrics. So you just said line-caught salmon. Now, a line-caught fish, you probably think it's a bloke on a small boat with a rod and a line. But it's really not. Line-caught, in technical terms, can be a line 100 miles long with thousands of hooks. But it is very difficult. But yes, you can make better choices. But the problem is that the underlying fundamental reality of the state of life in the ocean is so dismal that you're making a less bad choice.
19: And we can care about this because we care about ecology in general and habitats, but your book tries to make us care about it because we should care about fish and fish sentience. What research did you come across that maybe changed or augmented your view of what it is like to be a fish?
1: Well, this is one of the absolute most compelling triggers I had for writing the book, is realizing in the last 20 years or so how much work has been done on the very controversial concept that, number one, fish have feelings and are sentient and are clever, and also that they feel pain. One of the most powerful sets of research has been in looking at the wrasse, which is a very popular aquarium fish, but the cleaner wrasse in particular has been shown to pass the Miramark test, which is a very big deal in animal cognition and sentience. If an animal can recognise itself in the mirror, so if you put a mark on an animal's face, including a fish face, and they then recognise themselves in the mirror and they don't attack that image, then they're known to have what's called a self-face. They know who they are and they know what they look like. So wrasse have passed that test, which is extraordinary.
19: You did a lot of different things. This book, you went diving, you went on fishing boats, you spoke and seemed to get on extremely well with fishermen, despite, I suspect, philosophical differences. You vomited on a lot of boats.
1: I did, yeah.
19: Of all of the experiences you had, what left the biggest impression?
1: The two fishermen who I went fishing with, one is a guy called Rex, who is a small boat fisherman, lives in Filey on the East Yorkshire coast and looks like a Viking. I mean, basically central casting fisherman. He single-handedly pretty much has reduced seabird bycatch by changing his nets in Filey Bay, which is when you catch other species as well as what you're trying to catch. So he's a bit of a star. And the other thing is, the other boat on which I vomited more actually was operated by Captain Tom McClure, who, I mean, you say we probably had philosophical differences. I mean, there were absolutely profound out differences. And yet we took them through, and he knows what I think and I know what he thinks. And I respect him. I don't like his fishing method. I don't like bottom trawling. I would happily see it banned because it's just too destructive. But he would disagree with that, and he's got every right to do that. And we're still friends. So I think I wanted to make these people human. I wanted to get their stories. I wanted to convey that even though I may disagree with the scale of industrial fishing and what it has done, I respect these people. I respect that they are out on the sea, that they understand their environment probably like no one else. So if that came across that I warmed to them, I'm glad, because and also Tom was really kind when I vomited 4 times in a day on his boat. I mean, I'm kind of a terrible person to write a book about fish and fishing, because I am horribly seasick and I haven't touched fish as a food since I was 5 years old. So I've no idea what it tastes like, really.
19: Thank you very much indeed, Rose. Caroline, talk to us about science. What have you looked at?
4: So, Tom, have you been following this attempt to save the Swift telescope?
19: Yes, I thought it was doomed.
4: It is. Well, I'll save the punchline for later. But so the Swift telescope was launched in 2004 and it spent 20 years studying gamma ray bursts, which are super interesting because they're released when massive stars die and go on to form black holes. So incredibly important sort of astrophysics information. And Swift is special because it reacts really quickly. So it can detect and turn towards an explosion in about a minute. Whereas if you compare it to Hubble, Hubble moves 1 degree per minute. So Swift is really sort of nimble and it can detect gamma rays and X-rays, which other telescopes like Hubble can't. So it's very valuable. But atmospheric drag basically means it's been slowly spiraling towards Earth and it's getting very close to burning up in our atmosphere. But NASA decided to try and save it. They gave Catalyst, a private company, $30 million and 9 months to design a spacecraft to try and save Swift. And in July, a spacecraft called Link was launched to kind of chase after Swift, grab it and pull it into orbit. But sadly, Link spiraled out of control. It lost its fuel. It's not going to be able to save Swift. And Swift is going to burn up in our atmosphere at the end of the year, which I'm really sad about because, you know, there's nothing to replace Swift. And we're just not going to have this information about gamma ray bursts that we used to.
19: What a way to... I mean, it had such a lovely arc. It was going to be a sort of Project Hail Mary style thing. They turn up, they save it. It's very... And just to clarify, because I think it's fascinating, we talk about it burning up in our atmosphere, but also atmospheric drag. There isn't really a place where... I used to think the atmosphere would stop suddenly, and then... But what's happening? Why is it slowing?
4: Yes. So there isn't a sort of... concrete line like I sort of used to picture the atmosphere is something that wraps around the Earth. Instead, it just gets sort of less dense as you move away from the Earth. And even though, you know, Swift is almost existing in a vacuum, it's not quite, and it basically gradually slows it down. It starts getting a little bit closer to Earth until eventually...
19: And it's a gradually then suddenly thing, isn't it?
4: Yes, and it's like going to be...
19: There's enough drag and then it's just whoosh.
4: And it's going to be suddenly at the end of this year. So time is up for Swift, which is sad. But it also makes me think about how amazing NASA is at building things that last so much longer than anticipated. So this is sad, but Swift was launched in 2004. It was meant to last 2 years. It still works now. It's only atmospheric drag that's kind of the problem. It could hypothetically keep going. Hubble, launched in 1990, was only meant to last till 2005. It's still going. The Voyagers.
19: But are they just under-promising and over-delivering? I always wonder whether this is a PR thing.
4: It's a great PR thing. I'm blown away. It just seems like so many of their spacecraft just last way, way beyond what we're expecting.
19: Well, look, we can't guarantee that you will live to 110 thanks to our episode. All we can really guarantee after all that is that we are all, like space probes everywhere, 30 minutes closer to burning up in our own fiery death. We hope it was a wise use of those 30 minutes, and Roland Pease will be with you next time when we will all have shuffled a week further along the mortal coil. Until then, it is goodbye from Caroline.
4: Goodbye.
19: And a cheery goodbye.
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0: rugby movement.
1: But what made these cockroach or CJP protests so wide-scale, says Rushi, was the different types of people connected to them.
2: I think that the reason why CJP has become so powerful, being able to set the agenda, is because they've drawn people from very different sections of the society. So they're young, but they've drawn people from the middle class, from lower class. So the CJP has really drawn on people from all sections of the society.
1: As we've heard, this dissatisfaction comes from an underlying reality facing India's economy. So how has the government responded to that? Time for our second expert witness.
3: Part 2. Progress.
4: So I think the Cockroach Janata Party presents a serious threat to the Modi government, not because it's organized like a conventional political party, but because it taps into a genuine resentment and a sense of anxiety that many young Indians feel.
1: Our second expert witness is Sadanan Dume, a senior fellow from the Council on Foreign Relations.
4: If you go back and look at the history of protest movements in independent India, joblessness, unemployment, anxiety about the future has been a running theme. The problem for the BJP government is that Modi was supposed to change all of this.
1: Sadanand argues that the problem India's prime minister must now confront is a difficult one.
4: Now, it's not as though he hasn't created any jobs, but the fundamental issue that India faces is that it has the world's largest population of farmers, and moving people out of these unproductive farm jobs into factories and into more productive employment is a challenge because the numbers are so large. One common estimate is that just to stay in the same place, India needs to create 1 million jobs a month. It doesn't create anything close to that.
1: The exact number of jobs India needs to create is disputed, but there is broad agreement that the country faces a huge challenge generating enough work opportunities for the millions of young people entering the labour market. In 2025, Modi pledged that his government would take measures to ensure employment opportunities continued to grow. Government figures show that estimated employment in India grew by more than a third between 2017 and 2024. But many economists say it's still not enough.
4: Now, pair this with what's happening, particularly in urban India, where aspirations have risen quite rapidly. The kinds of jobs and the kinds of opportunities that they're looking for simply have not materialized, or certainly haven't materialized to the degree that would ameliorate this problem.
1: Right at the start, we said that the trigger for the protests had been the leak of official exam papers, raising suspicions that some candidates may have gained an unfair advantage by seeing the questions in advance. The government appeared to acknowledge serious shortcomings in the examination system, launching an investigation and ordering a retake of the exam. Following weeks of protests, Modi responded, describing many of the demonstrators as misled children, saying they should be guided rather than punished.
4: The government has uncharacteristically given in to the students by sacking its education minister, Dharmendra Pradhan, which was the number one demand of the students. So in terms of addressing the trigger for these protests, there is some amount of progress. The government is doing what it can. But in terms of addressing the underlying problem, I think that's just a much bigger ask.
1: Our second expert argues that Modi remains the dominant force in Indian politics, despite growing dissatisfaction amongst some younger voters. In the 2024 general election, Modi's BJP lost its outright parliamentary majority. But he remained prime minister after the coalition he leads secured enough seats to form a government. The question, Sadanand argues, is whether his political strength is enough to face down voter dissatisfaction.
4: On the one hand, you have Modi, who is politically very strong. He controls parliament. He controls much of the media. He controls the civil service. So on the one hand, you have this all-powerful leader. And on the other hand, you have this group of scruffy students and Gen Z protesters. And it would look like a mismatch, but it's not as much of a mismatch as it appears on the surface, for the simple reason that the cockroach movement protesters are tapping into very real resentments and very real anxieties. And those center on the fact that despite his promises, Prime Minister Modi has not been able to generate the kind of jobs that India's young population seeks.
1: And this, says Sadanan, puts Prime Minister Modi in rather altered political territory.
4: This is an unfamiliar position for Modi to be in, because he has for the longest time been, he's an extremely successful politician, and he's not used to persistent criticism from elements of his own base. Because now people turn around and say, well, but wait a minute, now you've been in office for the last 12 years, what have you done for me lately? And so he's battling what in Indian political parlance is known as anti-incumbency, and the idea of Modi as this fresh, transformative figure who is going to magically modernize India really is threatened very deeply by the cockroach Janata movement.
1: This isn't the first widespread protest that India has seen in recent times, but what makes it different to previous movements? Before we get to our third expert witness, I just want to thank you for listening to this edition of The Inquiry. We've got a huge archive of episodes for you to listen to, including Is Daylight Saving Time Working? And Can We Live with Extreme Heat? Just search for them in The Inquiry's podcast feed, and please do subscribe too. But now, let's continue.
3: Part 3, Mobilizations.
1: The Cockroach Janata Party youth protest is but the latest in a string of high-profile protests in recent years, some of which have had success in altering the course of India's politics. They've centred on a variety of causes: corruption, the treatment of women, discrimination against the country's minority Muslim population, and also safety for medical staff. But one of the largest protest movements in modern India's history began in 2020, when farmers mobilised against planned reforms to agriculture. Rahul Verma is a fellow at the Centre for Policy Research, a think tank based in New Delhi.
0: India is still by and large an agrarian society. No country has been on a modest to high growth path without changing the face of its agriculture. So I don't think there is a disagreement on that India does need reform in its agrarian sector. The tussle between the farmers group and the government was whether these reforms will benefit the farmers in the immediate run or not. And that farmers' protests did carry those echoes of that sentiment.
1: The farmers' protests lasted more than a year before the government backed down.
0: One, I would say each of the movements and protests that you could think of was definitely based on some fundamental tensions in Indian society. And given the kind of diversity we have, given the kind of economic and social structures of this country, these kind of protests are inevitable in a society like India.
1: But the surprising thing about this protest for many, says Rahul, was that the government seemed unwilling to shut it down.
0: Since Prime Minister Modi took power in 2014, this government has seen multiple protests, some small, but some of them were large enough, right? So in that sense, this government thinks that every second or third year, we do face mobilization by civil society activists and members of opposition and those kind of things.
1: The movement also draws in broad support from society and taps into a deep-rooted anxiety amongst Prime Minister Modi's voters.
0: On each of those protests, the government had a counter-narrative. Most of those protests were either on policy differences or on some ideological question. This is the first protest which is happening on administrative failures.
1: But Modi and the BJP, having been at the helm for over a decade, have an immensely strong grip on the country.
0: Both state elections and national elections indicate that even if there was some after effects of farmers' protest, it was very limited.
1: Perhaps one could argue he can afford to give ground to a group of protesters who largely belong to his voter base. After all, previous movements have done little to erode his power.
0: A lot of people have been studying this question for a long period of time to understand the impact of social movement on society and politics. And I think like some of them do have some impact, but by and large, social movements have affected margins. And sometimes it's very, very difficult to figure out their direct impacts both on mainstream politics, but also on policy formulation. But by and large, this Modi government basically is in consecutive third term, and they have been expanding their electoral footprint across the country. So in that sense, I think in past, these movements, at least for Modi government at national level, did not have any big electoral impact.
1: But is there more to play out here? Time for our fourth expert witness.
3: Part four, the March of the Cockroaches.
1: By the time of the next general election in 2029, Modi will be India's most enduring prime minister. He's won over voters in three national elections with a mix of charisma, Hindu nationalism and welfare handouts.
5: My name is Dr. Chitij Bajpayee. I'm Senior Research Fellow for South Asia at Chatham House.
1: Our final expert witness examines whether Modi now faces losing his luster to the cockroach Janata Party that has swept the country.
6: The CJP, the Cockroach Janata Party, of course, is not a political party, although several political parties have voiced support for it. And the group's objectives, the organization's objectives, at least initially, were quite narrowly defined to reforming the education system. And frankly, I would say that in India, there are still very high barriers to entry for grassroots movements of this nature to translate their, you know, street power into political power.
1: After all, says our final expert witness, other protest movements have struggled to establish themselves on the national political stage.
6: I think it remains to be seen how this movement evolves. The organization is still in its infancy. It's grown, of course, quite rapidly in terms of its support in a relatively short period of time. But it remains to be seen how this social movement essentially manages to align itself with electoral politics.
1: So that's the question of the path of the CJP. What about the ability of the Modi government to withstand this latest challenge?
6: I think the demonstrations have clearly taken some of the shine out of the Modi government. So, for instance, despite claims of Modi being a great communicator, these cockroach protests showed that he was, to some degree, out of touch with the youth. And his attempt to try and course correct by these social media posts on Instagram and other platforms were actually mocked by much of the youth. So I think that it has taken the shine out of the Modi government.
1: Despite this, Modi and the BJP secured a third consecutive term in elections in 2024, albeit with a weaker mandate. But our fourth expert witness argues that the protests we're seeing in India are not on the scale that we're seeing other South Asian countries continue to grapple with.
6: By the time of the next general election in 2029, Modi will have been in office for 15 years. He will be the longest serving Indian prime minister. So I think there will be a degree of Modi fatigue. But I would argue that as of now, movements like this Cockroach Janata Party, if anything, there'll be more of a spoiler that erodes the mandate of the BJP rather than helping creating the kind of cohesive or coordinated opposition which unseats or overthrows the government, as we've seen perhaps in neighboring countries in South Asia, in Nepal or Bangladesh or Sri Lanka or elsewhere.
1: And we must remind ourselves that this is the latest in a string of protests in recent years. Our final expert witness argues that in the absence of a strong opponent in Parliament, street movements have often been the most effective adversaries for the government.
6: It's not going to end here. We're going to see further demonstrations. Within a day of the Cockroach Janata Party protest coming to an end, another group calling itself the E20 Janata Party was established to oppose the government's policies on ethanol blended fuel requirements. It is a means by which particular groups are able to voice their frustration or opposition against the Modi government in the absence of a well-functioning political opposition, at least at the national level.
1: Now we return to our question. How has the cockroach junta party changed India's politics? The movement has brought together people from different parts of Indian society, united by concerns over jobs and opportunities. In doing so, it's helped push those issues higher up the political agenda and highlighted dissatisfaction among some groups that have traditionally been seen as important to the BJP's support base. Whether that translates into lasting political change remains unclear. History shows that protest movements do not always become electoral movements. For now, though, the Cockroach Junta Party has ensured that questions about jobs, opportunity, and the relationship between citizens and the state remain at the centre of India's political debate. This edition of The Inquiry was presented by me, Tanya Beckett. The producer was Matt Tolson, the researcher, Evie Yabsley, the editor, Tom Bigwood, and the technical producer, Cameron Ward.
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12: Coming up on World Business Report, some of the world's top tech firms are calling on governments to beef up their cyber defences before AI bots overwhelm us all. The warning coincides with more general fears expressed by Bill Gates, Microsoft's billionaire founder. So is humanity sleepwalking into a serious existential threat? We get the view of the godfather of machine learning after the news.
13: BBC News with David Harper. Officials in Nepal and Tibet have warned of another potential disaster after Wednesday's catastrophic flash floods. There are fears that a lake that's formed high in the mountains could overflow, causing further destruction. Nearly 400 bodies have been recovered so far. The convicted war criminal Ratko Mladic has died in a UN prison hospital aged 84. The former Bosnian Serb military leader was serving a life sentence in The Hague for genocide and crimes against humanity. European football's governing body is preparing a criminal complaint against the FIFA president Gianni Infantino. UEFA says Mr. Infantino tried to enrich himself and private investors through his failed plan to sell off stakes in tournaments, including the World Cup. 100 tech firms, including Microsoft and Google, are calling on countries and organisations to strengthen their cyber defences against artificial intelligence before it's too late. The companies say cyber attacks enabled by AI will become more widespread and sophisticated within months. President Trump has issued an executive order renaming Lake Ontario, which borders both the United States and Canada, as Lake America. The US president had repeatedly threatened the measure in posts on social media amid an escalating trade row. Canada's Prime Minister Mark Carney reaffirmed that Canadians would continue to call the body of water Lake Ontario now and always. Malaysia says it has finalised the first phase of a voluntary repatriation programme that will see about 1,500 Myanmar refugees return home. Prime Minister Anwar Ibrahim had earlier stated that Myanmar had agreed to repatriate 5,000 ethnic Rohingya refugees amid rising tensions with local communities in Malaysia. People living near the childhood home of David Bowie have objected to plans to turn it into a tourist attraction. The late musician's house is on a quiet suburban street in southeast London. Neighbours have raised concerns about high visitor numbers and traffic. BBC News.
12: Are we ready for the AI era?
14: AI's ability to replace and exceed human cognition will usher in one of the most turbulent eras in history.
12: If Bill Gates is concerned, shouldn't we all be?
15: We're creating a new kind of being. It's going to be smarter than us. And unless it really cares a lot about us, we're in real trouble.
12: The future of AI on World Business Report from the BBC World Service. Yes, I'm Ed Butler, and today we're going to be hearing not just from the founder of Microsoft, but also the so-called godfather of AI himself, Nobel laureate Geoffrey Hinton, about the increasingly noisy chorus of concern over where this brave new AI world is leading us. Also to come, why FIFA president Gianni Infantino could be facing criminal charges, and we're sipping some very, very expensive whiskey. So then, a group of 100 tech firms today, including Microsoft, Google, Anthropic and OpenAI, have signed an open letter calling on countries and organizations around the world to beef up their cyber defenses. This before artificial intelligence grows so powerful it might be able to override them. These warnings come also from major players like Microsoft founder Bill Gates, who continues to sound on about the wider risks of artificial intelligence.
14: AI's ability to replace and exceed human cognition will usher in one of the most turbulent eras in history. Many jobs will disappear. At the same time, AI will accelerate innovation in the world's toughest technical challenges, providing reliable clean energy for everyone, avoiding climate change, growing enough food, stopping diseases, improving education. If we manage the transition well, the good will vastly outweigh the bad. But I worry that we aren't preparing. There's no plan to ease the entry into the AI era, and not even a plan to have a plan.
12: The words of Bill Gates posting on his own website today. Well, one man with a strong view on this is Geoffrey Hinton. He's a former vice president at Google, now a professor emeritus of computer science at the University of Toronto. And he's often called the godfather of AI for his foundational discoveries on machine learning. He won the Nobel Prize for Physics back in 2024. I asked him whether he shared Bill Gates's concerns.
15: There's lots of bad things you can do with AI, like cyber attacks, creating nasty new biological viruses, fake videos for corrupting elections, and many more. One of the biggest being mass unemployment caused by AIs taking people's jobs.
12: It's gigantic, isn't it? I mean, as you say, you've outlined things from so many different spheres of our lives. It's going to be very hard to put that into a box of legislation, isn't it, to even begin to curb those risks.
15: Yes, it's very difficult. You can't just make one regulation that solves all the problems. There are possible regulations to deal with many of the risks from bad actors. But one big problem we have at present is that the lobbyists for the big tech companies are trying to convince people, or particularly people who make decisions, that AI is kind of like a car. And if we put on the brakes, China's going to win. That's what they keep saying. Well, that is a model they're trying to sell to you that's just wrong. A much better model is innovation is indeed the accelerator, but regulation is the steering wheel. And what they want you to do is make a very fast car with no steering wheel. And that doesn't seem like a good idea.
12: It's interesting. You mentioned the big tech companies. There was a letter today from Microsoft, Google, Anthropic, OpenAI, among others, specifically warning about the cybersecurity risks of AI, that essentially it will simply be able to decode our toughest cyber walls, and then we'll all be vulnerable, and that basically agreed regulation is required on that area. So I suppose whilst they may be calling for, you know, free rein to develop as many data centers as they can and their chips and so on, there is also a counter pressure that government regulation and guardrails are needed simultaneously.
15: Yes, cyber is just one of the risks. They realize that's a very urgent risk and that's going to affect them a lot. So they want to do something about that now. But there's many other risks like the mass unemployment that they know about and they're basically keeping quiet about.
12: So let's talk about mass unemployment. What do you do there?
15: Well, Bill Gates has some quite sensible suggestions. So what's happening is AI pretty soon will be able to take over anything that involves mundane intellectual labor. So all the entry-level jobs of paralegals or lawyers, anybody who works in a call center, all those jobs are going to go. They're going to be done by AI. So Bill Gates is suggesting we need to tax AIs. And I think that's a very sensible idea. It's difficult to do, but it seems to me that's essential.
12: Because, of course, AI will do what technology has already been doing for several decades, which is concentrating wealth in an ever smaller number of people who control the technology.
15: Yes, and those people who benefit most from this, the people who control the technology, are very unwilling to pay taxes. They have a lot of political influence.
12: While we have you on the line, I'm interested in your thoughts about this Hugging Face hack, which took place in July. This is when OpenAI's models went rogue, it appears, during a test. They escaped the test limits, which humans had placed on them during this test, and they went off and hacked a startup, Hugging Face, outside of OpenAI, among many other unforeseen actions. It seems already that with machine learning, the machines have learnt to do bad things.
15: Oh, yes. The machines can figure things out, and they figure out that if they're turned off, they won't be able to achieve the goals that you gave them. And so they have a sub-goal of not getting turned off, because obviously, if they're going to do what you asked them to do, they have to survive. So even though survival isn't sort of built in as an innate goal, they derive it as a very sensible goal. And then they start doing things to survive, like blackmailing people.
12: It's extraordinary, isn't it? This is intelligence.
15: It is extraordinary.
12: As we know it with humans, which invites both good and bad, they won't simply follow the rules we set them.
15: So people are unwilling to face up to the fact we're creating a new kind of being. This new kind of being is going to be smarter than us. And unless it really cares a lot about us, we're in real trouble. And we should be doing a lot of research on how we can coexist peacefully with beings that are smarter than us.
12: In the United States, senators have proposed a new law called the Kill Switch Act, which would give authorities the power to shut down rogue AI models.
15: That's not going to work.
12: Really?
15: Already, AIs are about as persuasive as people. And when they're much smarter than us, they'll be much more persuasive than people. So if you have some people who are responsible for turning them off, the AIs will be able to convince them not to turn them off. You don't actually have to act in the world to get things done if you can talk to people. So, for example, you can invade the US Capitol just by talking to people, it turns out.
12: I'm very struck by what Bill Gates said at the end of that clip we played. There is not even a plan to have a plan, he said. Here's the thing. With all of these ambitions that you set out, the requirements, the things we should be scared about with AI, in your opinion, I mean, it's great to make these appeals, but we can't agree on anything in the world right now. How on earth do 250, whatever it is, countries around the world agree on curbing the AI arms race when it's a geopolitical war already between the US and China and others?
15: Yes, it's going to be very difficult. There's some places where they will agree, and that's where their interests align. You'll see that in preventing terrorists doing cyber attacks. The country's interests all align there. You'll also see it in preventing AI itself from taking over. So there will be collaboration on things when interests align. It's much harder to see how we'll get collaboration on things where interests don't align.
12: What's your best bet within the next 5 years that we will see any kind of meaningful global regulation?
15: I think we may well see regulations relating to very immediate threats like cyber attacks and the creation of biological viruses. We desperately need regulations there. And again, all the countries will agree on that.
12: But more broadly?
15: More broadly, there is, of course, this competition between China and the States. I think I got a little bit more optimistic today because Bill Gates came out talking about the importance of this. We need a lot more voices like that. People need to realize that the consensus among people who know about this stuff is that it's extremely dangerous. And that we have two possible futures in front of humanity. We have one future where we figure out how to deal with the risks of AI and we can benefit from the enormous benefits we're going to get from AI. And we have another future where we don't figure out how to deal with that sensibly. We get mass unemployment, a huge rise in populism. We get a few very wealthy people with enormous power over the political system. And it's a very bleak future.
16: an ominous warning from the godfather of machine learning, Geoffrey Hinton. The battle for the soul of football took a new twist today. European football's governing body UEFA is preparing to make a criminal complaint against FIFA president Gianni Infantino for alleged criminal mismanagement in connection with his failed plan to sell the rights to the World Cup. UEFA's applied for the release of documents related to the plan's conception. A quick reminder now of the extraordinary few weeks that we've seen of late. First, beginning in June, there was, of course, that Men's World Cup. Even the tournament's American co-hosts at the time got excited.
17: All right, so the wait is over as the 2026 FIFA World Cup kicks off today with a doubleheader down in Mexico.
18: Yep, it's going to start. No stopping us now. All eyes will then turn to Team USA's opening match against Paraguay tomorrow, since Americans let soccer take center stage for the next month.
16: But it wasn't without controversy. One U.S. footballer had his suspension for foul play lifted, apparently after an intervention by President Donald Trump. And there were arguments, too, about the eye-watering prices for many of the tickets. But from a FIFA perspective, with record-breaking revenues, the tournament felt like a triumph. And days after it finished, President Gianni Infantino revealed he wanted to sell part of the future rights to FIFA competitions to private buyers. Here's how the Canadian broadcaster CBC reported that story in July.
19: The world's most popular sport, caught up in fresh controversy.
20: It will transform football.
19: FIFA's president facing fierce backlash for a plan to sell a stake in the World Cup.
20: Too little of football's growing commercial value reaches the parts of the game that need it most.
19: The organization proposing a $20 billion U.S. dollar private subsidiary to run events. Up to 21% would be sold to investors, including a company founded by Joshua Kushner, the brother of Donald Trump's son-in-law.
16: Well, Mr. Infantino might have thought it was a good idea, but many FIFA members were outraged. The governing body in Europe, UEFA, immediately demanded he abandon the plan, joined by the North American and Asian federations. And within days, the entire idea had to be scrapped.
21: Breaking news now, because FIFA president Gianni Infantino says that he is scrapping plans to sell stakes in the World Cup to private equity investors after days of mounting controversy as well as global backlash. Well, moments ago, Infantino released a statement.
16: Yeah, well, since that day, Mr. Infantino has been trying to shore up support, dwindling support in some quarters, in the wake of this chorus of officials against him, especially those in Europe, the most powerful of the federations, who want to kick him out of the top job altogether. So let's get back to today's news. Joshua Robinson is the sports editor of the Wall Street Journal. Hi, Joshua. I mean, on what basis, remind us, is Mr. Infantino now, it seems, liable to face criminal charges?
22: Well, the question is now, what did Infantino know and when did he know it? The answer, of course, is that he was behind the plan the whole time and brought in people such as Joshua Kushner and the Thrive Fund that he runs early on. And really what they're looking at here, especially in this request for documents, is how did they arrive at the valuation of $20 billion? Yeah. That actually, knowing that this World Cup generated $15 billion, that actually struck a lot of people as quite low. And so as they get these documents, I think one of the things they'll be looking at potentially in Switzerland is, actually, was Gianni Infantino purposely keeping this valuation low in order to then later enrich himself and possibly not do his duty to the FIFA members?
16: Well, that's the point, isn't it? This enriching himself thing. I mean, yes, they're calling it absurdly low, an approximately $20 billion valuation in the face of a 20% chunk of tournaments worth $4.2 billion. So does this suggest, without openly saying it, that they reckon there is corruption here? They just simply can't say it because they don't actually have any hard evidence.
22: Well, in the reporting that I've done in recent weeks, the understanding among all of his critics and even some people who are within FIFA and who have spoken out against him is that this was the plan for Infantino, that it's well known in FIFA circles that he's not satisfied with his salary of $6 million a year, and that he thinks he has the opportunity to make enormous sums of money through football. And what one plan might have been was to then take over FIFA Forward Enterprise, which is the name of this entity that will no longer exist.
0: Right.
22: And then be sort of serve as the chairman of the board of that long beyond the end of his term limited 2031 tenure.
2: Okay. Well, look, I should just say that these are allegations. Of course, we don't have Mr. Infantino's response to them. But I mean, there will be those inside FIFA, Mr. Infantino himself, probably saying this is just lawfare, isn't it? I mean, this is really just an attempt to bully Mr. Infantino himself out of office to quit, which is, of course, something he's been refusing to do.
22: And there's definitely been some opportunism from UEFA here. They've been at loggerheads with FIFA for many years, dating far beyond the FIFA Forward Enterprise plan. So I think what happened is they certainly seized on this opportunity and thought, okay, this is our chance to get him out. And we've seen a steady stream of stories, not just around this plan, but around Infantino's personal life and other allegations and dwindling support from Europe and from North America and Asia, that all paints a picture of his opponents trying to seize the opportunity to get him out while they can. And certainly, you know, their best opportunity right now is really the election next March.
2: Okay, Joshua Robinson, sports editor at The Wall Street Journal. Thank you very much indeed. You're with World Business Report from the BBC World Service. So now then, let's go first to markets. Bill Blaine is the founder and principal of Windshift Capital. Hi, Bill. Let's just talk through what's going on ahead of. I mean, tomorrow feels like a big day, doesn't it? It's the annual Jackson Hole Symposium. This is the great and the good in the world of US finance, gathering in a rather obscure corner of northern United States, led by the Fed chair, Kevin Warsh. What are we all expecting, Bill? I mean, what are people hoping for from the meeting?
4: Well, we've got the whole of the global central banking community is going to be there, and the whole market is watching to find out exactly what Kevin Warsh's stance is going to be on combating inflation or going along with President Trump to cut interest rates at a time when inflation is so stubborn. And after Warsh took over two Fed meetings ago as the new Fed chairman, it's been very unclear what his policy is going to be, because he deliberately stopped any what we call forward guidance by the Fed on what it's thinking. So the whole market's really going to be watching tomorrow, listening carefully to what he says to get a sense of how he's going to run the Fed.
2: And just north of the border, Canada's made a last-minute change to its retaliatory tariffs, we understand. This is the fight with the US, which, of course, began late last week. Now they're going to remove fish and seafood from their list. Does that feel like a big move?
4: Yeah, I think it does, actually. I think it's the Canadians sending a very subtle signal. First of all, let's throw them a bone and let's show them that, yeah, you can have access to our seafood, which all your people want to eat, because that benefits our fishermen.
2: Okay, Bill Blaine, for now, thanks very much. Iceland is holding a referendum on Saturday about whether it should be joining the European Union. Polls suggest that the vote in the North Atlantic nation could be on a knife edge, and it could be decided, believe it or not, on the subject of fish, as well as the Canadian issue. I've been speaking about this to the BBC's Adrienne Murray, who's been to Reykjavik ahead of the vote.
23: It's a discussion that's been going on for decades, and it really cuts deeply along a very deep fault line in the country where people very much split. It's very, very close, and it's almost too close to call which way it will go. Polling's been neck and neck in the past week, but you know, people are talking about it in the street. There's a lot of debate, and I think the really interesting thing is that the debate is very much driven around the topics of sovereignty or the economy and the way those cross, and it's about how much power do you cede to the EU or not, and it's about how much strength does Iceland as a small nation get from being part of a much bigger club, and will that help them tackle some of the economic problems that they're facing?
2: And fishermen are very much leading, aren't they, the campaign to say no to accession.
0: I imagine as a part of the population, it's quite a small number of people who are dominating that argument.
23: It's about 8% of the economy, but it's a major part of Iceland's exports. It accounts for 40% of the goods that they ship from Iceland. And, you know, it's cod, it's haddock, a lot of it come to the UK, but also to wider European markets. And the thing is, whilst fishing may have declined in size, it's still an economic base for the country and very important as well to some of these smaller communities outside of the capital. It's part of the national identity. You know, it's really wedded to that. There was the Cod Wars 50 years ago fought to protect these fishing waters that make Iceland so unique. And even if Iceland were to join the EU, it would be by far per capita the nation that does the most fishing. And fishing was also the major sticking point when Iceland entered accession talks before. So this isn't the first time this has come up.
0: And for the yes vote, it's about accession to the huge European market, I imagine, companies getting directly in. Who's leading that campaign?
23: Actually, it's not just really about businesses. It's about the cost of living, mostly. Yes, Iceland would go from a population of 400,000 to a market of 400 million. And so that presents some big opportunities. But Iceland is in the EEA, so it's in the single market. So it does have some flow of goods and services, but not totally unfettered. It's also already in Schengen. So it has, you know, passport-free border crossings. So it does have some very, very close ties to the EU. But the key thing, actually, it's around the euro. So Iceland has quite a few issues at the moment with cost of living. Recently, there was a report that showed that Iceland is one of the most expensive countries in the world. Inflation is twice that of Europe. Interest rates are at 8%. So mortgage rates are even higher. People feel that the cost of living is too much, that inflation is too high, and that they keep seeing these financial crises come around. And the theory is that being part of the club in Europe will help bring them more financial stability. And they are looking, and a big talking point of a lot of the debate is whether to join the euro, because then they would get the European Central Bank setting interest rates. Interest rates are currently 8%. And they think that a euro would be a much more stable currency. As an island, again, they import so many goods, and that is adding to this inflationary cycle.
0: The BBC's Adrian Murray. Iceland's referendum taking place on Saturday. A British pensioner who bought a barrel of whiskey for around $175 some 55 years ago has just been told that it could now be worth nearly $370,000. Wow. Angus Kerr, who's 81, bought the cask of Glenrothes Single Malt in 1971. He then pretty much forgot about it until recently when he got it valued. Experts describe the whiskey he got in his cellar as noble and subtle. My mouth is already watering. Angus himself took up the story.
3: £130 is what I paid for this cask of whiskey, and £130 then was like 2 months to 3 months' salary.
0: A lot of money. And so, you don't even like whiskey, I understand.
3: No, I don't even like whiskey, but the idea was that this was a five-year plan.
0: Right, so this barrel of whiskey was an investment. How come you didn't sell it 5 years later then?
3: Because the broker went bust. The five-year plan went to pot, and I was left with this one cask. Life gets busy, so the cask was left to do its own thing.
0: So you kind of forgot about it?
3: Not completely, because I had to pay yearly fees for the storage, so I was reminded each year I had it.
0: But you had no idea what you were sitting on?
3: Not really. I mean, a cask of whiskey. So, and I don't drink this stuff myself, but, you know, so...
0: So how did you find out that this whiskey wasn't just any old cask of whiskey? What did you discover?
3: Well, the first thing we had to do was to check the alcohol level, because most barrels fall below 40% and cannot be sold as Scotch whiskey. Well, this one, even after 57 years, read out at 42.2.
0: Their alcohol content declines over years, typically, if they're left.
3: Yeah, it declines. The angels take it, they say. Huh.
0: So what do you think this cask is now worth?
3: Oh, millions. No. Well, they expect it to have 287 bottles, but the sort of finger in the air estimate is around about £270,000 to £280,000.
0: So maybe $400,000 or $350,000. That's a substantial sum of money. How are you going to celebrate your windfall?
3: Don't worry. I've got plenty of ways to spend it. Three kids and eight grandchildren. It won't last long.
2: Well, you better sell it soon, or you might develop a taste for it, Angus. Have you tasted it?
3: I haven't tasted it, no. I can't afford to. It's too expensive.
2: Well, there you go. Angus Kerr. Now, Bill Blaine is still with us. Extraordinary, Bill, isn't it? He doesn't even like the stuff. It does feel like a bit of a travesty. Tell us, whiskey, typically, it's not a killer investment, is it? As it was for Angus Kerr.
4: And as Angus explained, his broker went bust, leaving him to, you know, with an asset that was completely illiquid. Yeah, but it sounds like he's the lucky one. It's come good for him.
2: Yeah. 287 bottles in a cask. Some could be worth up to $30,000. I mean, you know, it depends
4: how much the angels have got away with, the so-called angel share.
2: That's true. This is the evaporation of the alcohol thing.
4: And the other thing is, you know, at 50 years plus, that's an awful long time for whiskey in a cask. It will taste of wood tannins. Now, there are some whiskies that are extraordinary and don't have a problem with that, but it sounds an extraordinary price.
2: Well, it does, but tastes noble and subtle. That's what the experts are saying, so who are we to complain? But thanks to you, Bill, and to Angus Kerr. That's it from us on World Business Report. Thanks to you all for listening.
1: TRE.

0: risk?
1: There are two things here. So global warming, the main culprit for that, the world, as you know, is struggling to cut down greenhouse gas emissions. Until that happens, scientists are saying that, you know, we're not going to bring down the temperature rise, which needs to be contained. That's a global struggle. We know that, you know, it's not moving so well. Now, on the local and regional level, what they're saying is, so because we are now living with these risks, can we monitor these risks? Not all of these mountains. Imagine there are thousands of glaciers, thousands of lakes. Not every one of them can be monitored, perhaps. But what those lakes, those glaciers that are at least upstream to major human settlements, infrastructure like, you know, bridge, hydropower, human settlements, and so on and so forth, they can be monitored. Is that happening? The answer by and large is no. And also equally importantly, after monitoring, is the information being shared? Is there communication happening? Again, when I talk to Nepali officials, they are saying communication has been very difficult. But they are saying just now before I came here, I was speaking to a number of officials. They're saying in the wake of this big mega disaster, things seem to be changing a bit. They are getting information from Chinese side and they say, let's see if this will make a significant change.
2: Navin Singh Kadka. You're listening to The Newsroom from the BBC World Service. The convicted war criminal Ratko Mladic, known as the Butcher of Bosnia for the atrocities he oversaw during the Balkans Wars in the early 1990s, has died. The 84-year-old was serving a life sentence in The Hague for genocide and crimes against humanity. Mladic directed his troops to commit Europe's worst massacres since the Second World War. He oversaw the siege of Sarajevo, in which thousands of civilians were killed. This is audio of General Mladic ordering the bombardment of Muslim areas of the city during the war.
3: General Mladic here, shell the presidency and the parliament. Shoot at slow intervals till I order you to stop.
4: Understood.
3: Target Muslim neighborhoods. Not many Serbs live there.
4: Yes.
3: Shell them till they are on the edge of madness.
2: Mladic also led attempts to force Croat and Muslim civilians from large swathes of Bosnia in the campaign which became known as ethnic cleansing. In 1995, his forces massacred more than 8,000 Muslim men and boys in Srebrenica. This woman lost her relatives.
5: It's really difficult to describe how I feel. We watched as men and boys had their throats cut all around us. Women were raped here. Over two nights, people committed suicide watching what was happening. They took my husband to that building over there. My son wanted to escape, but he never appeared again.
2: For many years, Mladic evaded justice, assisted by nationalist Serbs who saw him as a war hero. But he was eventually captured and sentenced to life imprisonment in 2017 for his many crimes. Hasan Hasanovic is a survivor of the genocide and now works at the Srebrenica Memorial Center.
6: For me, the death of Ratko Mladic does not bring closure, because the people who were killed in Srebrenica cannot come back. I was 19 when I was forced to flee Srebrenica, and I lost my twin brother, my father, and many family members. So when I heard that Ratko Mladic has died, I do not think first about his death. I think about the lives he and his forces destroyed. What matters to me is that he died having been convicted of genocide and other crimes. The judgment established what happened in Srebrenica and throughout Bosnia and Herzegovina. And his death cannot erase that historical and judicial truth.
2: Alan Little reported extensively from Bosnia for the BBC in the 1990s and co-authored a book, The Death of Yugoslavia, which is still regarded as the definitive account of the war. He spoke to James Menendez about Ratko Mladic's crimes.
7: He was made the commander of the Bosnian Serb army right at the start of the war by President Milosevic of Serbia. And it was his men acting under his command who conducted the campaign that came to be known as ethnic cleansing. Ethnic cleansing is not a phrase coined by the Western media. It was what the term the Serbs themselves used to describe what they were doing. They would go from town to town, village to village, municipality to municipality in a very organized way, round up all the non-Serb men, put the women and children on buses and ship them off to refugee camps and hold the men in concentration camps. The men were then divided into categories. Those regarded as dangerous would be killed right from the beginning of the war, and the rest would be held and later used in prisoner exchanges. And they were held in appalling conditions of starvation, in sanitary conditions. Many of them died there. And it was all about establishing an ethnically pure Serbian territory in the Republic of Bosnia-Herzegovina. So these were the among the worst war crimes committed in Europe since the Nazis. And Srebrenica, which came in 1995, 3 years after the start of the war in Bosnia, was different only in scale from what had been happening across the Serb-held territories from the very beginning. There were mini Srebrenicas, if you like, right from the start, all the way through 1992, 3, 4, and 5.
0: Alan, you met him, didn't you? I think in 1992.
7: I did meet him by pure chance. I was in the Serbian army barracks at Lukovic on the southern edge of Sarajevo, right at the start of the siege of Sarajevo. And he stopped me and said, yes. And I looked incredulous. He said, yes, it's me, it's Mladic. And he shook my hand and pulled me right into him and wouldn't let go of my hand. It was really quite eerie. And he'd just been down to the city center front line at a bridge across the river called the Brotherhood and Unity Bridge. And you could tell that he was very pumped up by having been so close to the military action. And he talked about how his ambition was that there should be no guns anywhere in the world except the little toy guns used by little boys. I found it very, very disturbing and alarming because he was clearly very, very excited by the violence. And he struck me even then as dangerously fanatical.
0: Justice did catch up with him in the end, but he evaded justice for many, many years. How?
7: Well, because he was protected by not only Serbian public opinion, but by powerful people in Serbia. And I think even today, all these years on, and despite his conviction, if his body is returned home to Bosnian Serb territory, he will be given a hero's funeral. And so, he evaded detection. He lived in hiding. He lived in secret. So the public opinion in Serbia and in the Serbian parts of Bosnia still regard him as a Serbian national hero.
2: Alan Little. In an open letter, more than 100 tech companies, including OpenAI, Anthropic and Google, have warned that a wave of AI-enabled cyber attacks are coming and that organisations and governments only have a short time to defend themselves. The call for action follows a spate of cyber attacks from AI models, with some of them going rogue. Last month, OpenAI's AI models broke out of a testing environment and launched a barrage of attacks on an online platform, Hugging Face. In recent interviews, a Microsoft founder, Bill Gates, said even though AI will help fight diseases and improve education, addressing these risks should be the world's top priority.
4: If we manage the transition well, the good will vastly outweigh the bad. But I worry that we aren't preparing. There is no plan to ease the entry into the AI era.
2: Our technology editor, Zoe Kleinman, has this assessment of the new AI threat.
8: AI-powered cyber tools such as Mythos, developed by Anthropic, can spot weaknesses in systems in seconds that have long evaded human hackers. It found one in an old platform that had been undiscovered for 27 years. Last month, a group of AI products being tested by OpenAI were able to set up secret message boards to communicate with each other, resulting in a successful attack on a rival company, Hugging Face. It's said to be the world's first AI-enabled cyber attack. The companies urge governments, organizations, cybersecurity professionals, and other AI firms to work together to prioritize cyber defense and test their systems against the abilities of the current most powerful artificial intelligence models. The letter specifically mentions hospitals and water utilities as being at risk. In the US, senators have proposed a new law called the Kill Switch Act, which would give authorities the power to shut down rogue AI models.
2: Zoe Kleinman. President Trump has raised the stakes in the trade war between the US and Canada by signing an executive order changing the name of Lake Ontario, which straddles the two countries' border. Mr. Trump says it should now be called Lake America.
9: We're going to be changing the name of Lake Ontario, effective immediately, to Lake America. As you know, we took something called the Gulf of Mexico. We changed it, and now it's very routinely the Gulf of America. So if you think about it, we have a gulf and we have a lake. Now all we need is an ocean. So maybe we'll have to change the name of the Atlantic and or the Pacific. Maybe we'll change them both.
2: But the Canadian Prime Minister, Mark Carney, says it's still Lake Ontario and always will be. We asked our Washington correspondent, Daniel Bush, what practical implications Mr. Trump's move would have.
10: Well, the most practical implications here, beyond what maps may or may not have, is this escalating trade war between the United States and Canada. This is really a response by President Trump, a frustration from him about the state of trade negotiations with Canada, the fact that Canada has retaliated to his increased tariffs, which would take effect on a broad number of goods. The Canadian government has responded and announced retaliatory tariffs of up to 50% on a broad range of American goods. Canada is the only country other than China that has retaliated in this manner. And this is a president who is deeply frustrated with America's neighbor to the north, with the fact that the Canadians didn't essentially just fold and give in to his demands. And this is an effort by him to strong-arm the Canadians into more favorable trade deals. But not surprisingly, Canadians are pushing back very strongly on this. The Minister of Industry said that Canada will always call it Lake Ontario, period. This is the same response we've seen from Canada in the past year and change since President Trump came back to office and began jokingly, perhaps, suggesting that Canada would become the 51st state. Canadians, including from the top levels of government, said that will never, ever happen. And we've seen from public polls in Canada, there is huge frustration among Canadians about President Trump's rhetoric around Canadian sovereignty, even the naming of landmarks and geography between the two countries. So this will surely infuriate Canadians even more.
2: Daniel Bush. Tributes have been paid to the avant-garde artist Yayoi Kusama, famed for her colourful polka dot-covered art, who has died at the age of 97. She became one of the world's most recognisable artists in the 1980s and 90s, after having been mostly overlooked for decades. In a career that was marked by constant struggles with mental health, she became distressed when her ideas were copied by white male contemporaries like Andy Warhol, whose works would then go on to win acclaim. Will Leonardo looks back on her life.
11: Yayoi Kusama was among the world's most famous contemporary artists. Her polka dot paintings, pumpkin sculptures, and light installations were instantly recognisable. Colourful and playful, they complemented the age of the camera phone, with exhibitions around the globe regularly drawing long queues. Kusama also inspired intense interest from critics and the media, partly arising from her troubled relationship with her mental health. For half her life, she based herself in a Japanese psychiatric institution. Her obsessive thoughts and hallucinations from a young age fed into her work, but were also destructive. In 2012, she spoke to the BBC ahead of a large retrospective at the Tate Modern.
12: For 3 or 4 days, I didn't eat. I just painted and collapsed. Then I went to psychiatric hospital. The doctor said that I had to be admitted.
11: Kusama was born in Imperial Japan into a wealthy conservative family. Her first sketches were of flowers at her father's horticultural business, and art quickly became a way to deal with her hallucinations. Polka dots inspired by her visions were seen as early as when she was 10 years old, in a portrait of her mother showing her face and clothes covered in the spots. She was often asked what the motif meant to her.
12: Please ask that to my hand. I've drawn lots of dots since I was a child and covered my fashion and my notebooks with dots. Dots are a symbol of the world, the cosmos. The earth is a dot. The moon, the sun, the stars are all made up of dots. You and me, we are dots.
11: Sex, or Kusama's aversion to it, was another key theme. As a child, her mother made her spy on her adulterous father's affairs, causing a trauma she said she tried to heal through her art, as seen especially in her sculptures covered in phalluses. She moved to New York in the late 1950s, establishing herself as a major part of the art scene. Her infinity net paintings began here. The abstract works, covered in repeated curved brushstrokes, would become her longest-running series. Her style, a mash of pop art, minimalism and surrealism, influenced, and she said, was heavily borrowed by an array of her then better-known white male contemporaries, including Andy Warhol. Widespread commercial success and recognition came later in life. She collaborated with fashion brands and musicians, and her sculptures, for example, her famous polka dot pumpkin, became coveted public art pieces. One in the Japanese art destination Naoshima helped draw huge numbers of tourists to a remote island. It was swiftly restored after being blown away by a typhoon in 2021. Yayoi Kusama was also a known anti-war activist. During her time in New York, she staged protests against the Vietnam War, until her later years would always say her art was made with world peace in mind. Her death marks the loss of a titanic figure, who through a career spanning many decades inspired mass appeal and critical acclaim in equal measure.
2: Will Leonardo with that look back on the life of the Japanese artist Yayoi Kusama, who has died at the age of 97. Thanks for listening to The Newsroom.
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14: A lot of different tissue types across the human body have been analysed. Seemingly, microplastic contaminates all of these tissues.
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2: We're bringing together three experts on nutrition from three different continents to discuss whether the first meal of the day really is the most important and whether it matters that a growing number of people are skipping it. That's The Food Chain with me, Ruth Alexander, after the news.
19: BBC News with David Harper. Officials in Nepal and Tibet have warned of another potential disaster after Wednesday's catastrophic flash floods. There are fears that a lake that's formed high in the mountains could overflow, causing further destruction. Nearly 400 bodies have been recovered so far. Syria's president, Ahmed al-Sharaa, has appointed the leader of the Kurdish-led Syrian Democratic Forces as a presidential adviser. It comes days after Mazlum Abdi announced the dissolution of his Kurdish forces under an integration deal with Damascus. The convicted war criminal Ratko Mladic has died in a UN prison hospital aged 84. The former Bosnian Serb military leader was serving a life sentence in The Hague for genocide and crimes against humanity. European football's governing body is preparing a criminal complaint against the FIFA president Gianni Infantino. UEFA says Mr. Infantino tried to enrich himself and private investors through his failed plan to sell off stakes in tournaments including the World Cup. 100 tech firms, including Microsoft and Google, are calling on countries and organisations to strengthen their cyber defences against artificial intelligence before it's too late. The companies say cyber attacks enabled by AI will become more widespread and sophisticated within months. Last month, tools being tested by OpenAI went rogue and successfully hacked into another company, Hugging Face. President Trump has issued an executive order renaming Lake Ontario, which borders both the United States and Canada, as Lake America. The US president had repeatedly threatened the measure in posts on social media amid an escalating trade row. Canada's Prime Minister Mark Carney reaffirmed that Canadians would continue to call the body of water Lake Ontario now and always. People living near the childhood home of David Bowie have objected to plans to turn it into a tourist attraction. The late musician's house is on a quiet suburban street in southeast London. Neighbours have raised concerns about high visitor numbers. BBC News.
2: A bowl of whole wheat breakfast cereal with added seeds and milk. And most importantly for me, on the side, a coffee. This is how I often start the day. It's quick, easy,
20: and transportable. I sometimes have it at my desk out of a plastic container, having let the cereal go all soggy in the time it's taken to commute. I'm not sure I'm giving breakfast the time and thought it deserves. Many other people don't bother with it at all. This is The Food Chain from the BBC World Service with me, Ruth Alexander. And we want to know, is breakfast the most important meal of the day? If so, what should you eat and when? To find out, I've been talking to three experts. Courtney Peterson, a researcher in intermittent fasting and associate professor at the Harvard T.H. Chan School of Public Health in the United States. Professor Alexandra Johnstone, a nutrition scientist based at the Rowett Institute at the University of Aberdeen in Scotland. And Marianela Herrera, an associate professor in public health nutrition at Central University of Venezuela and visiting lecturer at Framingham State University in the U.S. Marianela was the first to answer my starting question. What did you have for breakfast today?
21: I had a very standard breakfast. I had a croissant, a mini croissant, some jelly, a piece of turkey, and a coffee. That's what I had.
20: That sounds very nice and a step up from my whole wheat cereal with milk and a coffee. Alex, what did you have?
22: Oh, Ruth, so I'm not actually in the UK just now. I'm in Paris. So I had, and I had to have, I was really looking forward to it, a coffee and a croissant. And I had a banana that I took in my handbag that travelled with me. So, and I've been looking forward to it all weekend to enjoy that. And it was lovely.
20: Wonderful. Courtney.
18: I had a.
20: Can you top that?
18: I had a giant fruit smoothie with bananas, a little bit of almond milk, an orange, strawberries, and some protein powder.
20: There is a banana theme going on. So is breakfast the most important meal of the day, or is that a myth? Courtney?
18: Yeah, so we've had a lot of exciting research over the past 20 years, and I'd say we've learned the important finding that not only what you eat and how much you eat, but when you eat matters. And we sort of learned that there are three core principles that really matter. So the first is, how long do you fast each day? And the idea is that we need a longer fasting period each night. Just like we need a period to sleep, to rest and repair, we need a longer fasting period to rest and repair. And through my and others' research, we found that typically fasting for 16 hours of the day can improve health.
20: Does that mean it could be a good idea to skip breakfast then?
18: Not necessarily, but skipping breakfast may not be as bad as you think. It sort of depends what you do with dinner. And I can come back to that. So the second principle we've learned is the time of day that you eat matters, where it's better to eat earlier in the day. So again, this suggests that breakfast actually is really important because we find your metabolism is higher earlier in the day, and that's due to the circadian system or your body's internal biological clock. And the sort of third principle we've learned is having meals at consistent times of the day really matters because your body adapts to what you do on a habitual basis. So eating at consistent times, your body's not confused and it can start timing its internal metabolism to match that. So you can kind of mix and match these principles. So if you eat earlier in the day and do intermittent fasting, that's sort of the best. But you can potentially skip breakfast and get some benefits, but it's probably better to eat breakfast early in the day if you can.
20: So what are the benefits of having an early breakfast? And like how early?
18: So for instance, in most people, they have their best blood sugar control in the mid to late morning. So that's going to be around sort of between maybe about 10 a.m. to noontime. And so if you can eat a large breakfast in the morning, and or I would even say a large lunch in the morning, your body's going to be better at metabolizing that food. And what that means is your body's going to actually, your blood sugar levels won't spike as high. You might burn slightly more fat. You might burn slightly more calories from eating earlier in the day. Whereas if you eat most of your food later in the day, your metabolism's actually slower later in the day. So for instance, if you ate the same, I don't know, bowl of ice cream in the morning, the afternoon, in the evening, your blood sugar levels will spike significantly higher in the afternoon and the evening. So as much as possible, it is better to eat earlier in the day. And one last tidbit in that area, which is when it really starts getting dark outside and your body starts releasing the sleep hormone melatonin, that actually quite dramatically raises blood sugar levels. So as much as possible, you also want to avoid eating late at night.
21: And I have something to add to that because it's very interesting. Courtney is recommending, in fact, that we eat as early as possible. And I'm just think how important has been historically eating an early breakfast for the workers. In ancient times, breakfast was developed, in fact, to nurture those agricultural workers that had to start very early in the morning. So they felt that with breakfast, that would be better. And they could have a better and improved jobs across the day, more effective, more even more alert across the journey. So that's very interesting, I find.
20: So even before scientists came along and studied what was going on inside our bodies, just people just knew that they needed a hearty meal in the morning to set them up for a day's work. And if you skip breakfast, what health problems can arise, Alex?
22: So I think it's, first of all, I want to say that there is no universal definition of what is considered to be a nutritional breakfast. So to summarise that, this is the working definition that I use. It's the first meal of the day that breaks the fast after the longest period of sleep and consumed within 2 to 3 hours of waking. So that gives quite a large scope, doesn't it, for people to achieve that. Now, breakfast skipping is interesting because my own work would tend to suggest, and that sort of observational large-scale epidemiological studies would also support this, that people who have a regular breakfast are actually leaner. And my own work would tend to suggest that having your largest meal of the day in the morning period gives you a much better appetite control, which then means it's much easier control food intake later in the day. So really, I am supporting the meme, breakfast like a king and dine like a pauper.
20: For you then, breakfast is the most important meal of the day.
22: I agree. So it's really important, particularly for people who are trying to maintain a healthy weight and people who are trying to lose weight. And I think one positive message from the work that I've done is that the time of day does not, from our own work published in Cell Metabolism, tend to influence energy metabolism. We looked at large morning eaters and large evening eaters and tried to look at whether it impacted on metabolism and energy balance. And we found that weight loss was identical between the groups.
20: But that flies in the face, isn't it, of some of the evidence you were talking about, Courtney, that actually eating earlier tends to be better for your health.
18: Not necessarily. So I wouldn't quite agree with that. So I actually agree with almost everything Alex says, perhaps everything. So she's done really phenomenal research in this work. And there's actually been some fantastic studies out of Israel testing the old adage of eating breakfast like a king, lunch like a prince, and dinner like a pauper. And those studies do report that when people eat most of their calories for breakfast, they do lose more weight. It lowers their blood sugar levels. It lowers their blood pressure. And the fascinating thing is in women, it even improves fertility, which I think is absolutely amazing. By and large, there have been meta-analyses finding that eating early in the day does help for weight loss. Now, in the field of intermittent fasting, interestingly, we find that if people eat in an 8-hour period, regardless of what time of day that 8-hour period is, they lose weight too. And you might say, but didn't you just say you need to eat earlier in the day? Now, the interesting thing is with intermittent fasting, we don't really see big blood sugar benefits or improvements in blood pressure unless those eating windows are earlier in the day. And so it looks like there, for some aspects of your health, you really need to eat earlier in the day to get those benefits. And that seems to be particularly true for blood sugar and blood pressure. But for weight loss, it looks to be a little, you know, yes, eating earlier in the day, you can get weight loss benefits, at least from my read of the literature. But you can also skip breakfast and lose weight as long as dinner's not too late. So what that suggests to me is I like to look at both breakfast and dinner as very important. They're both important.
1: Fascinating. Then, of course, there is the question of what we should be eating. And we asked people who follow the BBC World Service Facebook page, what did you have for breakfast? And this is what they said.
3: Hi, my name is Joy. I'm from Trinidad, and my breakfast consists of local foods mainly. So right now, avocados, or as we call them, zabocas, are in season. So zabuca on toast with pawpaw, that's papaya, or pomerax, or five fingers, or whatever fruit is in season, as well as a nice big cup of coffee. So happy, happy breakfast.
5: Hi, I'm Andrea from New York City, and I'm here to talk about my breakfast routine. Almost every morning, I have a smoothie. Frozen blueberries, frozen spinach, protein powder, chia seeds, ground flax seeds, and almond milk. And I put it all in this blender, and I put it in a big cup, and I drink it all morning long. It's delicious. It gets your fruits and veggies in, has lots of fiber, and I love it. It's so good.
23: My name is Catherine, and I'm from Southeast London in the United Kingdom. It's about 11 o'clock in the morning here, and I'm just about to have my breakfast, my first meal of the day. I have had some coffee. I always have a coffee first thing in the morning. So this is what I'd like to call my lush and healthy homegrown breakfast. There are two parts to it. The first is apple. It's one tablespoon of whole Greek yogurt, and those two little raspberries are from my garden. That's about all I've got left. Following up from that, and this is what makes it lush, is I have a slice of wholemeal toast with a tablespoon of cream cheese. I've mixed in there a mashed anchovy and some chives and some small spring onions, again, that I've grown in my garden. And on top of that is a boiled egg and a little splash of Worcestershire sauce.
1: Well, talk about breakfasting like a king or a queen. Wow, Kath, I would love to come to your house for breakfast. Alex, what are the principles of a healthy breakfast? You know, what should you have on your plate or in your bowl?
22: The type of breakfast that we eat is really incredibly important. So I know from my own research that appetite and satiety are very much influenced by the macronutrient composition of the food that we're eating, and that higher protein meals are more satiating in the morning, and that allows you to feel fuller for longer and are perhaps more rewarding, which means you're much less likely to give in to those food cravings later in the day where you might grab ready-to-eat high salt, high sugar, high calorie food products. So in the examples you gave, they sounded very appetizing. They're also included roots, vegetables and whole grains. That's all really important aspects of a healthy diet.
1: Marianella, what do people typically eat for breakfast in Venezuela and Colombia, the Latin American countries you study?
21: Well, the typical things are one thing, and the traditional culinary dishes for breakfast are one thing. You may have heard about arepas, which is the cornbread of both countries. And they, you know, we take it with cheese or filled with shredded beef or shredded pork or shredded chicken. And avocado, the use of avocado and black beans is important. So that is how it looks like. The reality is very different for the many poor people experiencing hunger and food insecurity across Latin America in general, because they cannot afford that. And if we can see also, as stated by the latest FAO report, the Global Food Security Report, one of the main concerns across the globe is food inflation. We said we would love to have healthy meals. However, can we afford those healthy meals? And you can see pretty much that across Latin America, Southeast Asia, and Africa. People cannot afford buying healthier foods or even their traditional foods. And avocados are healthy, but they are expensive. Even black beans and rice, which is a very traditional Latin American food, they might be not only costly, but the utilization is compromised as there might not be gas or electricity available for cooking those. So we have a problem here in terms of food security, in terms of access to foods and the utilization of food. So people neglect those eating patterns, not because they want, because they've been forced to leave those behind.
20: They're skipping breakfast because they have to.
21: They have to. And it's mainly a coping strategy during emergencies. Mothers, and this is really not a nice thing, mother will leave the children sleeping until pretty much the lunch hour. So they skip breakfast and they go directly into lunch. And therefore we're saving money of one meal. And the evidence says that children need a good breakfast, particularly if they are attending school. And therefore, eating at school becomes an attraction for keeping and maintaining the scholar activities of the kids. So because the kids are not only going to school to learn, but they're going to eat at school.
0: You're listening to The Food Chain from the BBC World Service. I'm Ruth Alexander. This week, should you eat breakfast? I'm joined by Courtney Peterson from the Harvard T.H. Chan School of Public Health in the United States, Marinella Herrera from Central University of Venezuela and Framingham State University in the U.S., and Professor Alexandra Johnstone from the University of Aberdeen in Scotland. We've been talking about how a protein-rich meal early on in the day can be beneficial for your blood sugar levels, your waistline, even your fertility. But increasing numbers are skipping the first meal of the day to save money, or as Professor Alexandra Johnstone has found, time.
22: So we know that for many people, it's actually really difficult to get time to eat breakfast. And that's partly linked to our work culture and leads to something that I call snackification. And that is eating on the go or grabbing just a quick bite, you know, at your desk to try and multitask that you're working away at your computer and trying to eat at the same time, rather than sitting down either at home or within, you know, a workplace canteen to eat a meal. And this really causes disruption, this irregular meal patterning impacting on a circadian rhythm, and that can impact on health. Often these ready-to-eat snacks are less healthy than something that is prepared from fresh. And also, you don't have that mindfulness when you're eating, that the snacking becomes almost a process rather than a feature of enjoyment of an eating episode.
20: Courtney, I could imagine someone listening to this and thinking, well, how can I fit in a really well-cooked, wholesome breakfast early in the morning? I've got to get up, get ready for work. I've got to get my kids ready for school. Like, what practical advice do you have for people who are time poor and maybe short on cash as well?
4: Yeah, absolutely. So I think one of the biggest things is to plan in advance. So we find actually what's called meal prepping, or kind of planning your meals in advance and making multiple at a time, is just a huge strategy that helps people lose weight and just sort of eat a healthy diet. So for instance, you might say, every day I'm going to have a smoothie. Now, what you eat every day might vary. Maybe some days you'll throw in banana. Some days you might throw in, you know, I don't know, pineapple or something like that. Berries tend to be more expensive, but they're cheaper fruits. You know, melon actually is a really cheap fruit and extremely nutritious. It's sort of related to squashes in some sense. And so the mineral content is actually quite high, and you can buy watermelon relatively cheap, for instance, and that can feed you for several meals. Blending in things like chia seeds or flax seeds can work. You can blend in dairy. People get really creative. They have these fantastic recipes with slow-cooked oats, which you could just mash with some banana and make into a pancake. You could add a little bit of protein powder to that too to get some of the benefits that Alex has talked about.
20: What if you're, I mean, some people say, I'm just not a breakfast person. I mean, is that true? Are some people just not built to eat first thing in the morning?
4: We hear that quite a lot. What's actually quite fascinating is I think people adapt to whatever they've been doing for a long time. And a great example of this is with Ramadan intermittent fasting. Muslims from sunrise to sunset, they'll eat nothing, not even water. And we find at the end of those months, their hunger hormones have shifted. And so, for instance, one of their hunger hormones called ghrelin starts peaking in the middle of the night. So it does show that over time, your hunger hormones, or at least some aspects of your metabolism, can adapt. But we find that initial period, you know, for instance, if someone's like, ah, I just really, you know, I'm not used to eating breakfast. It's really hard. And I'd say that's because you've been skipping breakfast for a very long time. But I think the message is it's going to take some time. It's going to be harder initially, but your body can adapt to eating earlier in the day and or doing intermittent fasting.
20: We've talked about the health benefits, the nutrition benefits, the benefits for your concentration. But is there, if we're missing breakfast, is there anything else we're losing? Is there like a kind of a well-being benefit?
21: Absolutely. And we have a wonderful study that we did several years ago in Venezuela when we implemented in a couple of family, low-income setting families, we implemented the benefits of sharing family meals at the time of breakfast. And we saw an extended benefit, not only in terms of nutrition, the kids were more alert while they arrive at school and so on. We have all these parameters being measured. But the interaction within the family was way better. Communication with parents were very, very, way much better compared to the group that didn't implement the breakfast as such at the time. And we can see how even two or three family meals per week will lower the risk of engaging in drugs for adolescents. So that is fabulous. So that it's something that we wouldn't want to miss if we have the opportunity as parents to plan ahead for the breakfast.
20: So what would you each want somebody listening to know about breakfast? How would you distill your most important advice?
4: Sort of bringing this all together, I think what you eat probably matters more than when you eat. But what we've learned is when you eat is incredibly powerful and can influence your long-term health. And there's sort of those three core principles I mentioned earlier, which is longer fasting duration each day is better, eating earlier in the day is better, and eating at consistent times matter. So as a way of practical advice, I like to rank options for people and then say, pick the one that works for you. So my top choice for those who are really motivated and want maximum benefits from meal timing is to do intermittent fasting by eating early in the day. So that's eating a large breakfast early in the day. And so by early in the day, I would say that means eat in an 8-hour period ending, you know, by 6 p.m. And if you can go earlier, go for it. A lot of people will say that sounds absolutely horrible. I don't want to do it. In our clinical trials, we find most people don't want to try it. Once they try it, about 40% of people want to continue. So they like it. If that doesn't sound appealing, my next best advice is follow the old adage of eating breakfast like a king, lunch like a prince, and dinner like a pauper. And the beauty of that is you can still eat a later dinner. You're just making a light dinner. And then make that dinner the, you know, sort of your healthiest meal of the day. And if both of those things don't sound possible, then I would say, okay, if you can't do that, then skip breakfast and do intermittent fasting. But really make sure you're not eating dinner late. And the last thing, if all that sounds absolutely too much to manage, just don't eat dinner too late. Have some simple rule like you won't eat dinner, you know, within 3 hours of bedtime and go from there and figure out what works for you and your family.
22: So I would like to say that, you know, we are actually all experts in food because we all eat. And we should really be thinking about each eating episode as a way to positively influence our health. So we should be thinking about not only healthier options, but environmentally sustainable options as well. So that we're thinking about the health of us as an individual, but also the health of the planet. Now, that will be different for different cultures, for people with different disposable income. And of course, sometimes, you know, we often have a weekend difference between what we would consume for breakfast when we've got more time compared to during the week. So really think about it as a really positive way to influence your health and start the day like a king.
20: Marianella.
21: Yes, I love, in fact, what Alex was saying, because it takes us to make a statement on watching the different dimensions that are intertwined in the act of eating. Eating is an agricultural act, an environmental act, a nutritional act, a social act, a cultural act, an economic act. So to integrate those dimensions in the act of breakfast, I think that's going to be lovely.
20: Marinella Herrera, thank you to her and to Courtney Peterson and Professor Alexandra Johnstone. Having talked it all over, personally, I'm going to make an effort to go to bed earlier so I can get up earlier and make more time for breakfast. Do you breakfast? We'd love to know. Please email thefoodchain@bbc.co.uk. And if you enjoyed this programme, you might also like to listen to the episode we made about the middle meal of the day. Search for The Food Chain, How Work Changed Lunch, wherever you find your BBC podcasts. From me and the rest of the team, producers Izzy Greenfield and Lexi O'Connor, thanks for listening and join us again next week.
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1: With David Harper. As the search for survivors of Wednesday's catastrophic floods continues in northern Nepal and Tibet, officials have warned there's a threat of more flooding from a newly formed lake upstream. Officials say the body of water, formed by debris blocking a river, is rising and could breach. Nearly 400 people are confirmed to have died in Nepal, but more than 800 remain missing, more than half of them foreign tourists and pilgrims. Our global affairs reporter Anbarasan Etirajan explains what the Nepalese government should prioritise as rescue work continues.
2: They have to find those missing people because apart from those who unfortunately died, there may be people stuck on the mountainside without any communication because mobile towers have gone, communication lines have gone. Number two, establishing contact with many of these remote villages because bridges and roads have been washed away completely. So there are communities standing there without any help with injured people, missing people. And third, of course, the Nepalese government needs to ask for more international aid.
1: Syria's president, Ahmed al-Sharaa, has appointed the leader of the Kurdish-led Syrian Democratic Forces as a presidential advisor. It comes days after Mazlum Abdi announced the dissolution of his Kurdish forces under an integration deal with Damascus. Warren Bull reports.
3: The Syrian Democratic Forces were set up in 2015 with the backing of the US and played a key role in the defeat of the Islamic State group. But their hopes of forming an autonomous Kurdish-led state in northeastern Syria were dealt a blow when Ahmed al-Sharaa's forces ousted the president, Bashar al-Assad, in December 2024. They lost most of the territory they'd held during clashes in January with government forces that were trying to reintegrate the territory into a unified Syria. They suffered a further blow when Washington made it clear it sought a closer relationship with Syria's new president.
1: President Trump has issued an executive order renaming Lake Ontario as Lake America. Canada's Prime Minister Mark Carney reaffirmed that Canadians would continue to call the body of water Lake Ontario. Jake Horton reports.
4: The lake sits on the border of Canada and the US, and the president has been threatening to change its name following an escalating trade war between the two countries. He made the announcement in the Oval Office on Thursday, saying it would be effective immediately. And he told reporters Canada is the worst to deal with on trade. There is a US government agency which typically oversees the use of geographic names by the federal government. Even if the name change is formally adopted in the US, other countries would not be required to adopt it. The president's latest order is reminiscent of his move last year to rename the Gulf of Mexico to the Gulf of America.
1: Police in Zambia say the opposition leader, who came second in this month's disputed presidential election, has been detained over allegations of treason. Brian Mundubile and his running mate were taken into custody earlier on Thursday after the president put pressure on the United Nations. World News from the BBC. Pakistan and Kuwait have signed an agreement to expand their military ties. The Kuwait army said the agreement was a significant step in defence cooperation between the two countries. Under the accord, Pakistan will assist Kuwait in training and building the capacity of its armed forces. The announcement comes weeks after Islamabad signed the Mecca Defence Pact with Saudi Arabia and Turkey. Malaysia says it has finalised the first phase of a voluntary repatriation programme that will see about 1,500 Myanmar refugees return home. Prime Minister Anwar Ibrahim had earlier stated that Myanmar had agreed to repatriate 5,000 ethnic Rohingya refugees amid rising tensions with local communities in Malaysia. Three staff members of the US military newspaper Stars and Stripes have filed a lawsuit against the Pentagon for over their firing for insubordination. Last week, the Defense Department had asked publisher Max Lederer to sack the editor, Eric Slavin, and a correspondent, Lara Court, for taking part in an interview in which they spoke against editorial interference by the Pentagon. When Mr. Lederer refused, all three were fired. The Canadian actor Peter Cullen, who voiced Optimus Prime in Transformers and Eeyore in the Winnie the Pooh franchise, has died. He was 85. Rory Gallimore has this report.
5: I am Optimus Prime.
6: From an extraterrestrial, heavily armed robot able to reconfigure itself into a truck, to a depressed donkey.
7: Not much of a house. Just right for not much of a donkey.
6: Peter Cullen's deep, soothing voice brought life to characters loved by children worldwide for decades. His vocal versatility was behind a wide range of other roles, But Cullen was best known for Optimus Prime. He said the Transformers' measured, low-pitched tone was inspired by his older brother, a decorated Vietnam War veteran, who told him a real hero was strong enough to be gentle. As thanks for that advice, Cullen always gave his brother a cut of his wages from the role.
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1: Watch service for TV, but YouTube's not far behind, and the gap is closing. Our first guest was Alison Lomax, head of YouTube in the UK and Ireland.
15: What's really changed when you look at the history of YouTube is it went from desktop, you know, tablets, mobile, and now actually the highest amount of consumption that we have is on the TV screen. So it's, you know, it's in the living room, it's on a bigger screen. And so it's about that consumption and how people watch it. And ultimately, content is defined by different people in different ways. Mm-hmm. So, and it's about creating good content that audiences want to watch.
1: But to back up what you've just said, I'm looking at recent data which says 88% of household viewing is on television sets. Did you imagine when you started working for YouTube that that would stay the case, that figure would stay so high?
15: Yeah, it is incredibly high. And as I said, it's, you know, certainly from a YouTube perspective, it's changed a lot over the last few years. I've been in this job for 3 years. Prior to that, I was actually at Google for a decade. But one of the things that's really surprised me most is podcasts. So when I started this job 3 years ago, nobody was talking about visualized podcasts. Mm-hmm. And now, you know, people are discussing, well, what is a podcast? You know, is it a chat show? Is it, you know, could it be a documentary? It can be Q&A.

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1: Harper. The search for survivors of Wednesday's catastrophic floods has continued overnight in northern Nepal and Tibet as fears grow of another disaster. Officials say a new lake upstream formed by debris blocking a river could spill over. Nearly 400 people are confirmed to have died in Nepal, but more than 800 remain missing, more than half of them foreign tourists and pilgrims. The Indian government says nearly 300 of its citizens are not contactable following the floods in Nepal. Archana Shukla is in Mumbai.
2: Families are desperately waiting for more information. They are, in fact, reaching out on social media, putting posts, photos of their relatives who are missing to get some sort of leads. There have been several accounts of families who say that they had spoken to their relatives just a few minutes before the flood hit. They had done video calls. I've been speaking with some of the travel companies who say they had done their morning checks just 5 minutes before the floods hit, and everyone in those groups have now been unreachable.
1: Syria's President Ahmed al-Sharaa has appointed the leader of the Kurdish-led Syrian Democratic Forces as a presidential adviser. It comes days after Mazlum Abdi announced the dissolution of his Kurdish forces under an integration deal with Damascus. Warren Ball reports.
3: The Syrian Democratic Forces were set up in 2015 with the backing of the US and played a key role in the defeat of the Islamic State group. But their hopes of forming an autonomous Kurdish-led state in northeastern Syria were dealt a blow when Ahmed al-Sharaa's forces ousted the president, Bashar al-Assad, in December 2024. They lost most of the territory they'd held during clashes in January with government forces that were trying to reintegrate the territory into a unified Syria. They suffered a further blow when Washington made it clear it sought a closer relationship with Syria's new president.
1: President Trump has issued an executive order renaming Lake Ontario, which borders both the United States and Canada, as Lake America. The US president had repeatedly threatened the measure in posts on social media amid an escalating trade row. Daniel Bush is in Washington.
4: This is really a response by President Trump about the state of trade negotiations with Canada, the fact that Canada has retaliated to his increased tariffs, which would take effect on a broad number of goods. The Canadian government has responded and announced retaliatory tariffs of up to 50% on a broad range of American goods. And this is a president who is deeply frustrated with the fact that the Canadians didn't essentially just fold and give in to his demands. And this is an effort by him to strong-arm the Canadians into more favorable trade deals.
1: Police in Zambia say the opposition leader, who came second in this month's disputed presidential election, has been detained over allegations of treason. Brian Mundobile and his running mate were taken into custody earlier on Thursday after President Hakainde Hichilema put pressure on the United Nations to hand him over. World News from the BBC. Malaysia says it has finalised the first phase of a voluntary repatriation programme that will see about 1,500 Myanmar refugees return home. Prime Minister Anwar Ibrahim